0: with Pastor Terrence Nichols.
1: Oh, that was a full set right there. You heard the Adult Citadel of Praise Choir. I believe that was Brother Anthony Washington leading that. You also heard Ron Summers and Elements featuring Tasha Page Lockhart. It is so. How many of you can declare it? It is so. You can say amen. So be it. Amen. Also, you heard the Battle Hymn of the Republic with Angela Prim, and so many of you have commented on that version. I wanted to play it again for you. We are so blessed to have these great commercials and messages. After these messages, we will be right back.
0: Pastor Terrence Nichols.
1: We are still here at Elite Public Schools with Midnight Basketball, and we have two young players. What's your name?
2: Kai.
1: Kai and?
2: Jabril.
1: Jabril, did you guys just finish playing?
2: Yeah, one more game.
1: You have one more game, and then you go up.
2: Yes.
1: Y'all can't wait, huh?
2: I know.
1: I see some dunks. You dunk? You guys dunk?
2: I'm not dunking. I'll touch your arm a little bit.
1: You're getting there. You're getting there. And so are you forwards?
2: Yeah,
1: what position you play?
2: I'm a point.
1: Power forward. So you throw a couple of elbows. So you want to be, I'm not a referee. So you got to get position, right? But however you do it, have fun and be safe. So if you were not here, where would you be and what would you be doing?
2: I'd be at the gym just lifting weights, really.
1: You would be at the gym. So what school do you play for?
2: I play for Vallejo High School right now.
1: Vallejo, yes. And what about you? Vallejo as well? That's good. So are your coaches coming out as well, or they recommended you come?
2: Yeah, they recommended that we come to get some practice in before. We have a big game.
1: Oh, who are you playing?
2: We play some people out in Fairfield, I believe.
1: In Fairfield? All right. Well, thank both of you for stopping and talking with me. And I hope that I'm still here when you get out there and do your thing. Thank you.
0: Pastor Christopher Willis of Triumphant Worship Church in Fairfield and Gospel Artist has four songs that will keep you praising God. Shout!
3: Everybody shout, for the Lord has come, shout.
1: Oh, how I love Jesus. Free Indeed, the remix.
4: So glad to be free.
1: We are the Sanctified Church.
5: Psalms 47 and 1 says, open up your hands, all ye people, and shout unto God with the voice of triumph.
1: You can purchase these gospel songs wherever you purchase your gospel music. Thank you, Pastor Christopher Willis, for these songs of continual praise.
6: Colossians 1 and 13 says, He has delivered us from the...

0: Welcome, everybody, to another outstanding interview right here on KDYA. And there is no NBA right now. The championship has been declared. But there is basketball in the Philippines. Yes, the Philippines. You can enjoy basketball in the Philippines, and you can support a team to get there. I have with me the coach himself, Mr. Carl Foster. How are you today, brother?
1: Oh, it's an amazing evening. I had a chance to watch the NBA draft a little earlier, and then I get a chance to go to the Philippines to see how basketball is played in other parts of the world.
0: Isn't that incredible? And so this is not your first rodeo. Tell me about some of your past trips of basketball teams going to the Philippines.
1: Well, it started in 2008, and I got a call from a good friend of mine. He was a college coach at San Jose State for a good period of time and had settled into being an athletic director in the South Bay. And he had gone on this mission trip. It includes medical mission, dental mission, going to the jails and prisons and the schools, sharing an evangelistic message for Jesus. And they decided they wanted to add basketball because basketball happens to be the national sport in the Philippines. They are ridiculously not only connected to the game, but enthusiastic about it. In fact, I tell people, if you could imagine what soccer is like in Brazil, that's how basketball is in the Philippines. It is absolutely bananas. And so when I got involved, it was the same year that I had retired from running an elite AAU program that's out of the Bay Area called the Oakland Soldiers, one of the Nike-sponsored programs. So I had spent 12 years helping people's children earn Division I scholarships all over Northern California. So I had a really extensive background in working with college coaches, working with AAU and high school coaches, and also dealing with players who played professionally maybe overseas. And when that opportunity popped up, it gave God the ability to be able to take somebody who had experience at a high level in basketball and a lot of contacts with players and with other people that could help recommend them with somebody who has a passion for sharing the gospel. I have a huge call on my life for evangelism. And so it was truly the best of both worlds. Gave me an opportunity to go out and share the message of Jesus, be able to entertain tens upon tens of thousands of people along the way. We also do free basketball clinics for the kids out there on various islands. And we probably average about 125 to 175 kids on a consistent basis at the clinics. We've had up to 450 kids at a basketball clinic. So the interest in the game and the interest in watching us play is amazing. To date, we've taken over 120 college basketball players on their very first Christian mission, players that play at the Division I, Division II, Division III, and also even the NIA level. And we've even taken some junior college players who were graduating after a couple of years. So we do a real cross-section of young men who have a lot of experience playing the game. They get a chance to go up against various levels of competition in the Philippines. We don't charge for those games. So if we do a game in an outdoor venue or an indoor arena, we might have anywhere from 5 to maybe 18,000 people at a game, even though, to be honest, they may not know who the players are that are on our team. But, of course, our players are very competitive. Their teams are incredibly competitive. We've played everything from college teams to regional all-star teams. We've even played their national team a couple of times, played them on national television before. So each year it's a different adventure, a different group that we take. Normally it's 9 to 10 guys that we take. Each of them raise their own money in order to participate. And so we're always looking for people who have a heart for Christ, who have a heart for young people, and who would love to support Christian mission.
0: It sounds like you do both clinics and a tournament or matches. Is that the way it works?
1: Yes, we have individual games. So we, on our schedule, as an example, this year is pretty common. We'll play 8 competitive games, which in a 15-day period of time is a good amount of basketball, playing it in a foreign country under some different, let's just say, environmental things. You know, you've got the weather and humidity there.
0: Weather,
1: you've got the It's got the uniqueness of a different diet and where you're staying in the various hotels that we stay in. So it's a real opportunity for the guys to be able to go and have a competitive experience, but it also puts a lot on them because during the days we do clinics for a couple of hours and then we get together and head to the arenas or to the place where the game is scheduled. The very interesting dynamic there is that we find out that when they find out a basketball game is coming with Americans going up against people from the Philippines, it is literally like an Olympic experience.
0: Everybody.
1: It's like the USA versus the Philippines. And so everybody in what they call a province would be like the size of two or three counties in most cases here in America. So it's a big cross-section of people. They find out that the games are free. Kind of very similar to like the Globetrotters when they started traveling and going to different countries and playing. You'd have audiences that would be of ridiculous size. We kind of see the same thing. So for our guys, many of which who might have played, you know, smaller college basketball or even played at a Division I school that might be in a smaller marketplace, to play in front of anywhere from 5 to maybe 15, 20,000 people is a great experience night after night. And the clinics are done in the cities where we play the games. We get a lot of the government officials, the mayors, the governors, the business people are generally incredibly involved in basketball in the Philippines. So they many times will schedule their own teams to play. There's so many leagues in the Philippines you can't count. So finding competitive games is not hard, and you better show up ready to compete. And also understand you're going to have a highly competitive environment. The fans love the game, so they're technically rooting for really good basketball, but of course they'd love people from their country to win the game.
0: Their team to win. When you go and you have the clinics, you have the games, how do you incorporate evangelism into that?
1: Now, that part is really, really simple. So at the clinics, as an example, we'll share it with the individual players in between breaks. We normally have our players share testimonies about maybe not only how they came to know Christ, but how Christ impacts their life, how they deal with adversity, how they problem solve, how they learn even through some of the highs and lows that we each go through as believers in our lives, how they learn to incorporate the Word of God in that regard. We will spend time praying for the young people. Many times some of the young people have some amazing stories that they have had to overcome. You know, in an impoverished place, you have a lot of unique stories. And so it really pulls at your compassion strings in terms of learning that your ability to maybe potentially inspire or to encourage somebody as they're going through a challenge, they'll look to you. To be perfectly honest, sometimes your prayers are for healing. Sometimes your prayers are for the ability for them to be able to make it through that day. Because in a third world country, a lot of times people are going through challenges that would seem a little uncommon here in America, but they tend to be very common in those kinds of environments. Now, at the games, we literally stop the games at halftime. Our halftimes are a little extended. It's kind of like the Super Bowl. We may have a dance crew that's with us that may perform. We may do a skit at halftime. But we always have one of our players or one of our coaches or one of our volunteers with some of the other ministries that are part of the mission trip that will share the gospel. We give people an opportunity to accept him as Savior and Lord. And additionally, we've even had days where we stopped at halftime to have a prayer session and let people literally come out of the stands that ask for prayer. And you'd be blown away by the reception that people have when they find out somebody is actually willing to take that time. And then after the games, each of us recognize that we have to be open to not only greeting people. I mean, thousands of people will come down to greet you. And in some cases, you'll hear a story where somebody will just ask you, hey, could you pray for me? And I know for me, it's a very unique experience. This will be my 13th trip to the Philippines. On this journey, I've been to over 120 cities in the Philippines, 8 different provinces, and in most cases, even my friends that are Filipino or people I work with that are Filipino will say, wow, you've been to more places in the Philippines than I have.
0: Right.
1: It's a great life experience. It's something I was called to in terms of ministry. And so God wanted to show me how he could use an area where I have a lot of passion in basketball and a lot of relationships in order to be able to honor him with the ability to serve on mission.
0: Thank you for sharing this amazing ministry. It comes out of how God has used you to bless people in America and bless young men, and now you're taking it overseas, and people are coming to know Christ. All of this costs, and so how can our listeners participate in prayer, in sending, and making sure that you get there? What are some of the ways they can reach you and donate?
1: Well, the easiest way is to just have them personally reach out to me. I serve as the director of our sports ministry. We also have medical ministry. We have the prison and jail ministry, people that go to the orphanages. We have a specific group that goes to the schools and a group that does musical concerts and events. So each of the leaders are working with their team in order to raise their team's funds for the trip. Each person has an individual commitment. Like on our basketball team, each of the players and the coaches each raises $4,000. That covers their international airfare, any domestic airfare going from island to island, as an example. Because the Philippines is a lot like Hawaii in that sense. And all of their hotel accommodations, their local transportation, and their food and beverages are covered. So once they get there, all the expenses are covered, unless they want to buy some souvenirs or gifts. So what I encourage people, if they want to support one of our young basketball players who are in college, they can call me personally. My phone number is 510-520-1926. That's 510-520-1926, or they can text me. I can then provide them with four different ways that they can make a contribution. All contributions are tax deductible to the parent nonprofit that runs the Philippine mission trip. It is called Embrace and Reach International. If they make a donation via check, I can have them mail it directly to me. I will provide them with my address so that it can be turned into the nonprofit. They not only would have their check as a receipt, but they also can get a formal receipt mailed to them after the trip. If they prefer to use an electronic version, I can provide someone with my GoFundMe link. That link allows their funds to go directly from a credit card or a bank card directly to my fund. It's all tracked. That way it's easy for us to provide the tax deductible receipt if they would desire it. If they would prefer to use something simple like Zelle, or like Venmo or Cash App, I have each of those personally where someone can send the funds to me. We track the information. We get the name that they want it under, and if they need a receipt, we can provide it for them after the trip. So it's very easy. We make it easy. Sometimes people will go directly to our website. If they go to the website, they still need to identify who they would want funds to go to. But if they have that if they desire that information, we can provide it. It's Embrace and A-N-D, Reach, I-N-T-L, .com. That gets them to our website so that they can do so. But if they want to reach out to you at the station and get the information, the easiest way is to have them reach out to me personally. That way I can designate it. Sometimes I'll specifically target certain players. Maybe someone lives in a particular area or they've got an affinity for a particular thing. I generally can identify which player might be a good fit for them to support. Some of the players never have an issue raising their funds, but occasionally we'll have a young person who may not have as much family support, and they're working really hard, and we always guarantee that if somebody has a heart to go, we're going to make sure that they get the support system in place to be able to go, and we've never had anyone get disappointed.
0: Repeat that website one more time.
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0: Thank you. Thank you so much. Thank you, Carl Foster, for this stimulating information and interview. I know that there are going to be plenty of people who want to support you and the young people. So thank you for what you're doing for the Lord.
2: Tragedies.

You see, there are folks without homes. They're living out in the streets. And the drug habits. I'm not just talking about folks out in the street, but right in the church, drug habits that some folks hiding.

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Hey, you've been my protection every step of the way.

0: Pastor Terrence Nichols.
1: Oh, that was a wonderful mixture. And we thank God for Jesus every day. Amen. That was Walter Hawkins with Thank You. The interview with Carl Foster going to the Philippines. Amen. He should be arriving there any moment now. And you can still support him. Amen. And pray for them. We also heard my son Turner with Delivered. And I thank God that we are all delivered saints of God. We started the Best in Gospel competition on last Sunday. The next one is going to be on July the 26th. Amen. July the 26th, right there at BB Memorial. And we thank God for Dr. Gregory Cole. It was a privilege to MC part of it and to just be there to hear these melodious singers. So definitely go to BB Memorial Church. That's at 3900 Telegraph Avenue. It is going to happen on July 26th at 5 o'clock p.m., and you can be a part of it all. God is so good. It was really a wonderful time, wonderful being with Dr. Cole again, and we praise God for who Jesus is. And if you have any questions at all, you can go to 510-655-6114, and they will be happy to answer any of your questions. It is a great thing to have all of these celebrants in the Bay Area and to know that God is doing a great work in and through their lives. We praise God for the Midnight Basketball. It is going to go through August the 7th at Elite Public Schools. They are located at 100 Whitney Avenue in Vallejo. It is from 6 p.m. until 12 midnight on Fridays. So, hey, get out and support and be a part of what the Lord is doing in the area. And we thank God. We invite you to One Church. One Church is celebrating a very unique opportunity on Wednesdays. We're calling it Wow Worship on a Wednesday, at least the fourth Wednesday of the month for the summertime. It's summertime worship. 6:30 is dinner, 7:15 is worship and the word. And this Wednesday, July 22nd, our special guest is Vincent Anton. He is a praise and worship leader. He has worked in Hollywood and God has used him. He is was a light of holiness, he humbly says, in Hollywood. And so he did allow his light to shine, not

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0: Terrence Nichols.
1: Bless the name of the Lord. That was Alouin with He'll Make It All Right. That was on Bishop Flunder's album, We Won't Be Silent Anymore. And we thank God, Alouin. God will make it all right in your life. She has had some challenges and some health issues, but her family is in Texas. And so there she moved to Texas. She had moved there once, but she is back there. And I am getting that interview with her so you can hear it in her own words. But we open the broadcast tonight with the Psalm 37, 22 through 24. And one of those key verses is 23. The steps of a righteous man, of a man, are ordered by the Lord, who takes delight in his journey. Sometimes our journey is up. Sometimes that journey is down. But those the Lord blesses, you know, he will inherit the land. The blessed receive stability, security, and satisfaction in who Jesus is. The cursed lose their footing and ultimately their future, and they fade away. I would rather be in the hands of a slow God than in the hands of a quick, fast enemy any day. Because if I inherit the land, if I'm in the land, if he secures me in the land, I have peace, I have provision, I have protection, and permanence is with me. And my steps are ordered by the Lord. This is about divine guidance. Ordered, it means established. I'm made firm. I am confirmed. I am aligned with God and his will. Good man, amen. A righteous man refers to one who trusts God, not one who is morally perfect and upright, but his righteousness is imputed to us. We have Christ's righteousness on the inside of us. And God doesn't just watch your steps. He shapes your steps. He stabilizes your steps. He stirs our steps, and he delights in the journey that we take when we walk in faith with him. And so, saints of God, our path is not random. God is actively involving in directing your life. And it may not seem like it right now. It may seem as though you have fallen, or you may think you have failed. I'm here to tell you, though he fall, he shall not be utterly cast down. God knows the thoughts that he thinks toward you, saith the Lord. Thoughts not to harm you, but to prosper you, to give you a hope and a future. And so I encourage you in that tonight, in that today, as you, I don't know if you're going out to a ministry tonight, but go with that in mind, that God is the one where you might fall, but what did he say? But we get up, right? You might fall, but you won't stay down. Your steps may shake and you may shiver in your bootsteps, but listen, your destiny will not break. Amen. Hallelujah. You're held by the hand of the Almighty God, who holds the world in the right hand of his righteousness. And so I impart you and give you him. I give you Jesus. Amen. Hallelujah. And if you have Jesus, and if you're in his hands, you're in good hands. So steady yourself. Lift your head up high. Hallelujah. Let hope arise in your life. Jesus is yet working it out. Hallelujah. When it seems like he's not working, he's working. I'm here to tell you, he will work it out in your life. And as we close, I always say, go to somebody's church. Go to the one near you, a Bible-believing church. Go back to your home church. Amen. They miss you. If you don't have a home church and you don't know where one is, listen, we welcome you to One Church of American Canyon, 233 James Road. We have Sunday school at 9 o'clock a.m. And we have ministry and preaching and worship at 10:30. There's a word in the house for you and your family. Or if you're single, come on, we'll be your family. Amen. Hallelujah. God is that good. I am going to close with this magnificent song. You heard Tila say she was here because of Joe Douglas. He brings so many wonderful people to the Bay Area. Joe Douglas in spirit and Spirit of Praise recorded a song that says, God will do what he says he will do. Oh, he will guide your steps. He will pick you up when you fall, when it seems like it's all torn up and broken down. God will do what he says he will do. Here is Joe Douglas and Spirit of Praise. God bless you, everybody.

0: And now I am talking with Messiah. I need all of my listeners to understand there are all ages here. You just came from the court. How many points did you score?
1: 3 points,
0: and you had fun. So are you a guard or forward?
1: Forward.
0: You're forward? Oh, so you like standing out and do three-pointers and all that stuff. Very good. Are you good at defense as well? That is so good. Do they teach a lot of that here too?
1: Yeah. Well, we really don't do teaching. Like, I practice at home with my brother.
0: Yes.
1: That's where I got better at.
0: That is so awesome. And so you come on in here too. What's your name?
2: My name is Landon Grant.
0: Landon?
2: Landon Grant.
0: Wonderful. Did you just come off the court with my brother?
2: No.
0: You haven't played yet?
2: I'm waiting.
0: Uh-oh, you're waiting. So do you have a hook? You have a three-pointer? What do you have?
2: A three-pointer.
0: You got the three-pointer. That is so exciting. Were you here last year as well?
2: Yes.
0: And were you here last year too?
1: Yes.
0: So you all came back. What would you be doing if you were not here tonight?
2: I would be sitting down. I'd be sitting down on my bed just watching TV.
0: Watching TV. And what about you, my friend? What would you be doing?
1: I would be on my bed and watching and playing the game.
0: Oh, are you guys brothers?
1: No.
0: But you're friends?
2: Yes.
0: Now you are?
1: Yeah.
0: And you met
1: anybody? I'm not over there.
0: Oh, that's your brother over here. It's a family affair. So thank you for being here. Tell your mom and your dad this is going to be aired on 1190 AM.
3: That's pretty much it.
0: Okay? All right, thank you for being here.
4: If we are honest with ourselves, there will be days along the Christian journey when we will ask the following questions. God, don't you see what I'm going through? God, do you know how much I am hurting? 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Like a prophetic fresh wind, Deborah Henderson has recorded a song just for those moments. 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Purchase this song of encouragement wherever you purchase your gospel music. He sees, he knows, and he cares, by the anointed vocalist, Deborah Henderson.
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0: Real Gospel is the place where God gets the glory and artists tell their stories. I am honored to have, I think they say the third time is a charm. This is the third time that you've been back with us, Pastor Charles Jenkins. Welcome back to Real Gospel.
1: Thank you so much for having me, dear brother.
0: The last time I spoke with you, it was just before you made the major announcement. You didn't make it on this program, let me be clear, that you were stepping down or retiring as pastor of your ministry in Chicago. What have you been up to since you have passed on the pastorate, as they say, in terms of church ministry?
1: Well, thanks again for having me back, and hello to everybody listening. I wrote a book about exactly what you just shared. Mm-hmm. When I announced that after 23 years of being a part of the pastoral leadership team at Fellowship of Chicago, I went viral. I trended on multiple social media platforms.
0: Mm-hmm. Yes, you have.
1: Every major news outlet in Chicago and many across the country wanted to talk to me. And so I was called by leading leaders across the body of Christ to ask me to write a book about, you know, this whole idea of transitioning, passing the baton, peacefully transferring power. And so I wrote a book called Seasons to help people understand that all of our lives are framed in scenes and segments of time, one big timeline broken down into many different time periods, their beginnings and their endings, their starts and their finishes. And there is a such thing as starter's blocks, but there is also a such thing as finding your finish line. Mm. And seasons can end and it not be drama or something's wrong or anger, or frustration or disappointment.
0: True.
1: But God can give you a green light, a yellow light, and he can give you a red light, and it can be all good, and there can be a beautiful ending and also a beautiful new beginning. And so I wrote this book to help people understand that there are many different seasons in your life, and you could be called to do something else and be something else and still serve God and love God and serve people. Because I've had some people say, well, you know, you never stop pastoring. People don't know what pastoring is.
0: True.
1: Yes, it's marrying, it's burying, it's teaching, it's preaching, it's winning souls. But the church is also a nonprofit organization, the nonprofit sector being the third largest business sector in the country. And it's good business. It's God's business. And it's everything nonprofit management. It's staff management. It's curriculum management. It's financial management. It's conflict resolution management. It's curriculum management. I mean, it's a long list of things. Pastors do 100 jobs in one. And so in helping people understand, not just for pastors, but whoever you are, whatever season of life you're in, you got to know several things. You got to know how to hear from God. Got to know how to discover your purpose. Got to know how to discern God's red lights, green lights, and yellow lights. Got to know how to navigate seasons of transition. And when everything changes around you and sometimes with you, you got to know how to reinvent yourself, because sometimes God is calling you to turn into something you never knew you even could become. And you got to be able to be a transformer more than meets the eye and become something else.
0: Amen. Have you discovered that that has been sort of an issue and a problem with a lot of ministries and churches in general, is just knowing when it's time to listen to God and do that next thing?
1: I think in our community in general, I got phone calls from politicians, from business owners, from community leaders, from we can find our start, and we're very passionate about it. God called me. But the difficulty for many of us is to find our finish line. Mm. God has said my time is up and it's okay. I'm a pass the baton. We don't pass the baton with our businesses in our community. Mm. We don't pass the baton in our roles of political leadership or community leadership or church leadership. And I'm not saying everybody's gotta leave. When I left, 23 years is a long time.
0: Yes,
1: anyway.
0: Yes, it is.
1: So when I say retire, you know, people say, well, you can't retire. You just 40 44. Wow. I started when I was 21.
0: Yes. That's why you look so young, because I was going to ask you how you pulled that off.
1: I had a lady who was the a lead in an aviation company. For those who don't know what aviation is, it's airlines, airplanes, all that. She was a part of a private aviation firm. And she said, you know, I've been doing this role and I feel like God wants to move me to a new role and a new, and you released me to not be in fear and the embrace. And I've had pastors say to me, I want to be in education. I thought I could only serve God in this one role my whole life. I had one pastor tell me he wants to be a school superintendent, and now he's been freed and released to embrace this role. Watch this, and take his faith to the public school system to be able to empower faculties and staffs and students and districts and all of that. So for me, the exciting thing is to know that people know that seasons exist and they don't all have to look the same. And you can do more than one thing for your whole life. Some people are supposed to do only one thing, but God gave one talent, one, two, and one, five. And so work with what you got, maximize every season you're in, and know that God's got grace for your journey.
0: Amen. I was speaking to my wife the other day, and I said, you know, I'm going to be speaking with Pastor Charles Jenkins. And so she was like, who? I said, you've never heard of him? She said, no. And I said, oh, okay. I said, my God is awesome. She said, oh, I said, yes, that guy. And so, so I only say that to say that, you know, as the scripture says, your gifts will make room for you. Although a lot of people are still rediscovering who you are, your work and the work that you've done have made room for you, because I'm sitting here with four pages of accolades that you have accomplished that most people, some people who are around you and keep up with you, they know, but a lot of people just don't know. I'm not even going to attempt to read all this stuff, but yeah, it's just amazing. I mean, the awards, the accolades that are across the spectrum, not just in gospel music, but you are a humanitarian as well. So I just wanted to say thank you for all your continued work and those other realms and other things that you do as well that God is leading you to do. I just wanted to say that.
1: No, I appreciate it. You know, we don't serve to be seen, but we should be seen serving by somebody somewhere. And our lives should live in a way that gives. And so, you know, I view myself as the FedEx man. You might not know my name. You might not know yeah. who I am, but I got a package for you. I got a package for you. Yeah. And I said all this stuff about the book. Some people might be wanting to know where to get it. It's at charlesjenkins.com. Charlesjenkins.com.
0: Amen.
1: Seasons.
0: Amen. So this song that you've got called Never Knew Love with one of my favorite, you know, I do listen to R&B, Stephanie Mills. How did that collaboration come about? I mean, wow, you've done it again, as they say.
1: You know what? I'm an R&B super fan. I was raised listening to it in my mama's car, Lionel Richie and Stephanie Mills and just so many other legends. And I was riding down the street just singing the hook of that record. And I never knew love like this before. And I said, man, there's no love like the love of God. I said, I wonder would they let me gospelize that record. Mm. And I got on the phone with a dear friend, Paxton Baker, who's very close to Stephanie, and shared my idea. And he put me on the phone with Stephanie. We were fast friends and laughing and talking. And I invited her to be a part of this song, this idea. She said she would love to.
0: Yes.
1: And because I wanted to do it the right way, because I was changing the lyrics, I had to get the permission of the original writer and the original producer. And again, I was gospelizing it. Yeah. And so I had to make it about the Lord. I had to change the lyrics. So she gave me the phone numbers of James Ntoumai, who just passed away.
0: Yeah. Oh, wow.
1: Iconic producer Reggie Lucas, who's the original writer. And they gave me their blessing. She drove. I was in Atlanta at the time. She drove to a studio where I was from Charlotte, and we jumped in the studio, and the rest is history.
0: Amen. Did she really jump at, I know she did, but I mean, did you find that she really jumped at the opportunity to really do something meaningful in gospel? Because, you know, a lot of people, and because I was I co-produced Tom Joyner for 7.5 years. And so I understand that although a lot of people, artists, may sing R&B or do other things for a living, at heart, a lot of them love the Lord. And so this was maybe was an opportunity for her to really collaborate with you and do something that was going to be meaningful in a way that even if she had done it solo, she just wouldn't have gotten the same response. You know what I mean?
1: Yeah. She's a believer. She yes. loves God. Yes. She has done some gospel music work mm-hmm. before. And she was elated at the idea that we were going to take this 1980 Grammy Award winning hit mm-hmm. and lift people up with it in a different kind of way and yeah. celebrate the love of God. And to what you just said, people forget that the Bible is full of stories, mm-hmm. stories that might not mention Jesus, stories that talk about love, stories that talk about pain, stories that talk about problems. And you can sing about stories mm-hmm. that reflect real life experiences, circumstances, and situations, just like a teacher can talk about them in a classroom.
0: Yes.
1: And still love God and serve God with a different melody. And so I think sometimes because we hadn't been taught right or mm-hmm. well, sometimes we call some things, we throw them at the wall as wrong, and we ridicule, revile, and reject. And there are people that love God that just maybe with a different rhythm, a different beat, different music. And sometimes R&B music, it overlaps with gospel music.
0: Mm-hmm. Mm-hmm.
1: A lot of R&B singers, you know, music, the musicians are the same.
0: Yeah, you're right about that. You're right
1: All
0: about
1: these
0: that.
1: R&B musicians mm-hmm. are church boys.
0: Yep.
1: But as long as the content isn't derogatory, defaming, defacing, disrespectful, it's all right to sing about love and to tell stories. I got a song I'm getting ready to drop.
0: Wow.
1: It's going to be a women's anthem. It's called The Soul of a Woman.
0: Wow.
1: And it embodies, I've been told it embodies everything a woman is. It sounds kind of Sam Cooke-ish. It's not a gospel song in what we call gospel, is traditional essence of hallelujah, thank you, Jesus. But it is gospel in the context that it is good news.
0: Yes.
1: And it takes other parts of the scripture, edifying, building up, uplifting, and all of those kinds of things. And so my understanding, revelation, and commitment to what the good news is enables me to make other stuff too. So Amen. I just wanted to give that context and Amen. Understanding.
0: Amen. As we wrap up the interview, I guess this is where we ask you to tell the listeners where they can get more information about you, where they can follow you on social media, where they can get your music, and once again, where they can purchase your book, Seasons.
1: You can follow me right now on Instagram, Charles Jenkins is my name, or on Facebook, follow me at Charles Jenkins Music. I'm talking back to you and hanging out with you on a regular basis. And so jump in. CharlesJenkins.com where you get the book Seasons. Feedback is amazing. Friends are buying them for friends. I'm happy to get it to you today. CharlesJenkins.com. And I'm working on a brand new album. Stay tuned.
0: Oh, okay. See? And see, I'm tempted to ask you to go into that, but I won't do that. I won't do it because we'll be here, you know. I'll have to have you back.
1: I hadn't said this nowhere else.
0: Okay,
1: that's all I'm going to say.
0: Okay.
1: You got it first. I'm working on a brand new album.
0: Okay. I understand. So listen, the one and only Pastor Charles Jenkins, thank you so, so much for returning to Real Gospel, and thank you, and have a tremendous rest of the day.
1: Thank you. You do the same.
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3: This is Ed Gray. Like many people, I too want to be rich. So I'm studying the methods that others have used to gain wealth. We don't have to reinvent the wheel, just model its movements. One way to model the movements of the wealthy is to study them. One of the books I'm rereading is The Millionaire Mind by Thomas J. Stanley. It's a book I highly recommend if you seriously want to join the ranks of the 3.5 million millionaires in America. Most millionaires are not much different than you and me, except they are very careful with their money. Over the next few days, I'm going to share with you some of the secrets I learned from the wealthy. If it's possible in the world, it's possible for you and me. We only need to learn how. I'm Ed Gray, author of the book 40 Days to a Life of Gold. Plant today's thought in the garden of your mind and let your consciousness grow with it.

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3: 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I don't think they gonna believe me. 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
1: 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You get right with God by managing your time right. Managing time right is planning the day, prioritizing finishing the most important task first, and making sure your schedule aligns your life with God's will. 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Managing time right pleases God by treating it as a precious gift, allowing you to live intentionally rather than unintentionally, fulfilling God's purpose rather than wasting it. Get right with God by managing your time right. 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

like I always say, it's the last but not least hour of Real Gospel. My name is... Thank you so very much. It's time for a quick Instagram shout out, and this week's Instagram shout out goes to Ms. Regina. Thanks for the IG follow. I promise to follow you back. This is Walter Hawkins with Never Alone.

0: The legendary Williams Brothers with Jordan River. Before Jordan River, Pastor Murphy Pace III with The Voices of Power. The song is called Shine On Me.
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0: 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It's easy. Just say, Alexa, play Musical Soul Food. 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
1: Hey, this is Dr. Mark Whitlock with Getting Right with God. Get right with God while we prosper with God. The Bible says in Jeremiah chapter 29, verse 11, "For I know the thoughts that I think towards you, saith the Lord, thoughts of peace and not of evil, to give you an expected end." 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
4: Your mind is like a machine without an off switch. If you don't give it something to do, it just runs on and on until it gets bored. If your mind is just sitting around without anything to do, it's going to start doing something, even if it doesn't seem to care what it is. A lot of people do stupid things because they let their mind sit idle. I heard about a 6-year-old boy who shot and killed another child. It made me wonder, what kind of idle thoughts were running through this child's mind? Where did he get those thoughts? Were his parents screening what he was watching on television? Were they taking him to see violent movies? As the saying goes, an idle mind is the devil's workshop. Give your mind something to do. Focus on the results you desire and make certain that your actions correspond with your goals. I'm Ed Gray, author of the book 40 Days to a Life of Gold. Elevate your thoughts and rise.

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1: On the Pray For Me album, you heard me talk about the young man that left the choir. Oh, I need some Holy Ghost folk here now. I need somebody to talk to me tonight.

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The people got up and began to cheer for him. They said, would you sing us a song? Y'all know when the Pray For Me album, I told you. He told him he couldn't sing those other kind of songs.

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Oh, Lord, let me explain. Let me explain myself. After he got through singing and pray for me, you know, you can't please some folk. Somebody save me. Oh! Man wrote down a request and walked up to him and passed it to him and said, sing this song for us. So you remember how well you used to sing it? He said, no, no, I can't sing that song. Young man looked at him and said, why you can't sing it?

They are the Mighty Clouds of Joy, and that's their song, I Know I've Been Changed. My name is the X-Man. It's traditional gospel, on-road gospel. Here's Carolyn Trella with I Don't Want to Be Left Behind. This is Real Gospel.

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0: Hey, this is Dr. Mark Whitlock with Getting Right with God. Get right with God while we prosper with God. The Bible says in Jeremiah chapter 29, verse 11, "For I know the thoughts that I think towards you, saith the Lord, thoughts of peace, not of evil, to give you an expected end." 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
1: This is Ed Gray. 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Mike Howard, in your book From Ordinary to Extraordinary, you provide some advice for all 7 days. 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
1: That was Mike Howard, author of the book From Ordinary to Extraordinary. I'm Ed Gray, author of the book 40 Days to a Life of Gold. 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
1: This is that gripe. Imagine this. You're walking in the wilderness and a poisonous snake crawls up and bites you. You are peeved to the highest level of pissivity at the snake. Do you chase after the snake that bit you or what? It's not what others do or even your own mistakes that hurt you the most. It's your response to those things. Chasing after the poisonous snake that bites you will only drive the poison through your entire system. It's better to take measures immediately to get the poison out of you. If someone does or says something to hurt you, don't look for ways to get revenge. In so doing, you will only drive their poison through your system. I often reflect on John 20, verse 23, which says, "What you forgive is forgiven. What you don't forgive is retained. Let it go." I'm Ed Gray, author of the book 40 Days to a Life of Gold. Elevate your thoughts and rise.
2: 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Let's talk today about getting right by raising up your child. The Bible says in Proverbs chapter 22, verse 6, train up a child in the way he should go, and when he gets old, he will not depart from it. Frederick Douglass said, it's better you raise the child than the police having to discipline your child. Raising up a child is setting the primary example of God's love, demonstrating forgiveness and generosity, trust and obedience within daily life. Raising up a child is focusing on shaping the child's heart and mind for God rather than merely managing their behavior. Raising up a child is actively teaching biblical principles, encouraging children to ask questions, to build a sturdy spiritual foundation. Finally, raising up a child means incorporating regular family meetings, family dinners, family outings, family Bible study and prayer, teaching a child to rely on God. This is Dr. Mark Whitlock with Get Right with God. 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
4: You probably remember being in the company of someone who had too much to drink last New Year's Eve. 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But the effects of too much alcohol can also wreak havoc on our bodies. Moderate drinking, a glass of wine each day, or a cocktail or beer three times a week may actually have a positive health benefit. 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
1: By the time our kids reach adolescence, gone are the days when just one mama glance could whip them back in line. But what will keep them in line more than anything in their latter years will be this word, respect. Kids need to be able to look up to and respect us as parents. If they lose respect for their parents, they will lose respect for all others as well as themselves. And with that respect gone, they are headed for a lifetime of problems. If your child is losing respect for you, remember, respect has to be earned.

0: It's a mommy moment. Be a Glamazon mom. 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And remember, not all superheroes wear capes. Glamazon Mom.
1: Hey, this is Dr. Mark Whitlock with Get Right with God. Please email. It's number 8. Hey, this is Dr. Mark Whitlock with Get Right with God. Today, let's talk about getting right by growing in faith. The Bible says in Romans chapter 10, verse 17, so then faith comes by hearing, and hearing by the word of God. 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Finally, growing in faith requires setting aside time for prayer, amen, meditation, and praise, which brings focus back to God's strength rather than personal limitations and the things that block your blessing. 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

0: This is Dr. Mark Whitlock Jr. with a minute of how to get right with God. To receive a written Get Right with God message, please email me at markewhitlockjr@gmail.com. Getting right with God by caring for others. Caring for others is when Christians offer support, empathy, and care to those in need. They're mirroring God's own loving character, which is described as a helper and caregiver. Caring for others is an act of service that requires sacrifice of personal time, comfort, or resources, which God values as worship. Caring for others is a commandment from God that reflects the gratitude for God's grace, love, demonstrating a mature faith in action. Caring for others strengthens the community of believers. It builds churches, reduces crime, and it is a way to show God's love in action rather than words. Getting right with God by caring for others. This is Dr. Mark Whitlock Jr.
1: Come on, clap your hands and give the Lord some praise.

want to tell you a little story. There was an old mother who lived in New Orleans who was displaced by Hurricane Katrina. She lost everything that she had, a home, car, family. And when they evacuated her, they sent her to a shelter between New Orleans and Baton Rouge. And while she sat there on a cot that they had provided for her, she had been without food and water and the necessities, and she began to cry. She started to shed tears. But while she was crying, she thought on the goodness of the Lord. And she started singing this little song.

0: Jesus. Come on, help me say that. Jesus, Jesus, Jesus. I need some help.
1: Jesus, Jesus, Jesus.
0: Come on, lift your voice and say, Jesus, Jesus, Jesus. Come on. Jesus, Jesus. Well, a young man walked up to her and said, Mother, why are you calling on Jesus? Shouldn't you be calling on FEMA? Shouldn't you be calling on the Red Cross, Salvation Army? Or better yet, shouldn't you be calling on President Bush and Cheney and those? And she said, son, you don't understand. There's a reason why I'm calling on that name. Because that's the name that's above every name. And she said, there's a reason why I'm calling on that name, Jesus. And you know what she told that young boy? She said, come here, let me tell you why I call on that name. Savior, Savior, Savior. Come on, help me say that.
1: Savior, Savior, Savior.
0: Anybody know him as the Savior?
1: Savior, Savior, Savior.
0: What's his name?

The paramedics was rushing by with a stretcher. They had an old man on the stretcher that had a seizure because he couldn't get his medication and his prescription. And she stopped him and said, "Where are you taking this man?" They said, "We're trying to get him over to the triage unit and get him some medical attention." She said, "Let me look at him." And while she was looking at the old man, a young girl came up with a baby in her arm, and the baby had a fever. She said, "Let me look at..."

0: Initiate sequence now.
1: Come on, let it rise. There's no place I'd rather be than right here, just you and me, asking you

0: It's time for a Power Minute.
1: This is Ed Gray. What's the most important part of learning? Questioning is the most important part of learning. Kids questioning may be annoying, but they are crucial to their learning. Starting at about 2 years of age, they begin barraging their parents with endless queries from, "Are we there yet?" to, "Mommy, why is the moon round?" Questions that often seem more like desperate ploys for parental attention than anything else. And to make things worse, cooperative parents are often treated with a relentless barrage of follow-up questions, many of which involve one word, "Why?" Is this process infuriating? Yes, but it is crucial to their development. Tomorrow, I'll tell you why. I'm Ed Gray. Elevate your thoughts and rise.

0: 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Excessive heat or cold, humidity, and direct sunlight can ruin the effectiveness of many drugs. It's best to store prescription and over-the-counter drugs in cool, dry places, away from water and heat. Signs of damaged drugs include changes in color or taste, capsules that stick together, or pills that flake. Once you open the bottle, discard the protective cotton ball. It absorbs moisture from the air and can damage the container's contents. While it's true that most meds are still good for a year beyond their expiration date, be cautious. Check the appearance, color, and smell before you take them. I'm Alexis Comer for Black Health Now. 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
1: Hey, this is Dr. Mark Whitlock. I'm going to get right with God. Today, let's talk about getting right by being faithful in marriage. The Bible says in Hebrews chapter 13, verse 4, marriage is honorable in all, and the bed undefiled. 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I'm Mark Whitlock with Get Right With God. 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

0: transition requires spirit. For Focus on Women, this is April. All week, we've been spirit-driven with apparel line creator and owner, Alisa Graves. Today, she will explain how she knew she could transition from corporate life to a spirit-driven apparel line.
1: One of our sayings is, a series of small steps makes the big things happen. And also, to be okay with not knowing what that step is, because sometimes I didn't know that step. I just did what I could do at the time. I didn't have all the answers. I didn't have the money. And then as opportunities presented themselves, I would look at that and do what I could do with that. So don't limit yourself. Stay open. Trust God. If He gave it to you, He's lining things up for you to take that step. He's putting people in your path that are there to help you.
0: Did you ever have doubts?
1: At one time I did. I had doubts. And one day I just decided, I said, okay, God, I choose to believe. And from then on, things just started opening up.
0: Thanks, Alisa. For Focus on Women, this is April. Stay dynamic.

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1: This is Ed Gray. There are 3.5 million millionaires in America. 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The second principle of wealth accumulation is budget your spending meticulously. Make a belt-tightening budget for everything you spend and stick to it. The family is a business, and like any successful business, it should track its spending. 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There are several good computer software programs on the market that you can use to help make a detailed budget and monitor your progress, such as Quicken, Smart Home Manager, and Peachtree Accounting for your business. 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

0: 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To receive a written Get Right with God message, please email me at markewhitlockjr@gmail.com. You get right with God by managing your time right. Managing time right is planning the day, prioritizing finishing the most important task first, and making sure your schedule aligns your life with God's will. Managing time right is following God's model of working and resting on the Sabbath day, which honors the need for physical and spiritual replenishment. Managing time right is not wasting time on foolishness, but seeking first the kingdom of God and God's wisdom and allowing the Holy Spirit to order your steps daily. Managing time right pleases God by treating it as a precious gift, allowing you to live intentionally rather than unintentionally, fulfilling God's purpose rather than wasting it. Get right with God by managing your time right. This is Dr. Mark Whitlock, Jr.
1: William Shakespeare wondered what stuff are dreams made of. And people the world over have been asking themselves the same question since the beginning of time. The answers vary. But everyone agrees that dreams can be important sources of information, inspiration, or sometimes fear. The mental health community believes that dreams are a reenactment of our experiences and a reflection of our deepest joys, anxieties, and longings. Dreams can be subtle and symbolic or frighteningly realistic. Dreaming announces that despite our restful state, part of our brain is always awake and working. Recurring dreams can indicate deep fears, anger, or other strong emotions that may require professional help. Otherwise, enjoy your sweet dreams. You've earned them. I'm Alexis Comer for Black Health Now. Black Health Now.
0: This is Dr. Mark Whitlock, Jr. with the minute of how to get right with God. To receive a written Get Right with God message, please email me at markewhitlockjr@gmail.com. Get right by thinking right. That's right. Thinking right requires maintaining good mental health that honors God by taking care of the mind, body, and soul that God created. Thinking right means having a calm and balanced mind that reflects the peace of God that passes all understanding, which surpasses all understanding, rather than being overtaken by fear or despair. Thinking right is a healthy mental state, allowing believers to focus on spiritual growth and effectively carrying out God's will for our lives. Thinking right is a healthy mind, enabling believers to trust in the Lord at all times and lean not to our own understanding. Then you experience the peace of God and fulfill the purpose without being consumed by anxiety and fear. Get right by thinking right. I'm Dr. Mark Whitlock, JR.

0: Hey, I just want to give a shout out to Step Out for Gospel Deliverance Ministry, where our prophetess is Prophetess Barbara White. God bless you.
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Bible days, God told Noah to build an ark. How many know about that? You already know the story. He told him how to build it. He told him what to build it with. Huh? And he told Noah that it's going to rain after a while. And a lot of folk didn't pay Noah no mind, but Noah kept on building on the ark. See, when God give you a mission, you're not supposed to stop. You got to keep on building. 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

0: 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It's honest, diverse, and intentional.
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2: Being in your feelings typically involves experiencing a range of emotions and going through various phases of emotional processing. While the specific phases can vary from person to person, awareness and intensity. Now, this initial phase is characterized by a heightened awareness of emotions and their intensity. You become acutely aware of what you're feeling. During this phase, the emotions may feel overwhelming, and you may find it challenging to regulate or control them. 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I am your heart coach, Dr. CL. Remember, it's not where you are, but where you're going. The question is, are you going anywhere?
0: Keep living to achieve with heart coach, Dr. CL.

0: Mother, can we talk?
1: Yes, baby. I've been waiting a long time for this conversation.
0: Mom, thank you for raising me the right way, even though I chose to live my life the wrong way. I know now you love me.
1: Thank you.
0: Out of all the times I disrespected you, lied to you, and didn't listen to you, I need you to hear me now. 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

0: gentlemen, Pastor Donnie McClurkin.
1: Blessed is the man who remains steadfast under trial. For when he has stood the test, he will receive the crown of life, which God has promised those who love him. And when the chief shepherd appears, you will receive the unfading crown of glory. Now, every athlete exercises self-control in all things, and they do this to receive a perishable wreath, but we, a crown imperishable. Henceforth, there is laid up for me a crown of righteousness, which the Lord, the righteous judge, will reward to me in that great day.

0: is Dr. Mark Whitlock, Jr., with a minute of how to get right with God. To receive a written Get Right with God message, please email me at markewhitlockjr@gmail.com. Today, let's talk about getting right with God through good character and honesty. Having a good character and honesty is more valuable than silver or gold. Having good character and honesty pleases God because it reflects God's righteousness, aligns with God's truth, and builds trust in God. Good character and honesty is when you mirror the image of God. God delights in people who are trustworthy and honest. Good character and honesty is an act of worship, trust, proving faith in Him rather than relying on deception to solve problems. Good character and honesty is a godly character that sets individuals apart as examples of faith, letting their light shine to glorify God. Let's get right with God with good character and honesty. I'm Dr. Mark Whitlock, Jr.
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2: This is Ed Gray. Do you have problems? Even the most together people have storms to face. In fact, the people who are winning the most in life often have the biggest challenges in front of them. The people who win the most are often the biggest risk takers. Problems are the weights the universe uses to help you exercise your soul. Think about it. If you went to the gym and worked out and used light weights, what would happen? Not much. Your muscles would not grow and expand because they weren't given enough resistance. Likewise, if you go through life without any problems, you'll never have the opportunity to work out your soul. The next time you're faced with a problem, tell yourself, this is just a spiritual workout. Work through it, and it will make you a bigger person. I'm Ed Gray, author of the book, 40 Days to a Life of Gold. Elevate your thoughts and rise.
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0: Hi, I want to give a shout out to my church family, my pastor, Pastor Joseph L. Brooks, and to my church family, Grant Chapel AME Church.
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is Dr. Mark Whitlock, JR, with a minute of how to get right with God. To receive a written Get Right with God message, please email me at markewhitlockjr@gmail.com. Today, let's talk about getting right with God by cultivating gratitude. It's good to have an attitude of gratitude. Cultivating gratitude pleases God by honoring his character, aligning with his will, and fostering a trusting relationship. Cultivating gratitude shines a light on God's faithfulness and goodness rather than on personal problems. By acknowledging God as the source of our blessing, it keeps us from being arrogant and self-centered. Cultivating gratitude acts as a spiritual discipline that draws believers closer to God, allowing them to see his hand at work in their lives, which in turn boosts our faith. Cultivating gratitude in difficult times rather than complaining and explaining proves that trust in God's character surpasses all understanding in every painful circumstance. We must cultivate an attitude of gratitude. I'm Dr. Mark Whitlock, JR.

Blessed God, our Father, the sisters and I are coming to you now at the invitation of the Lord Jesus Christ, your beloved Son and our beloved Savior. He said, ask and it shall be given, seek and ye shall find, knock and the door shall be opened unto you. We are coming with thanksgiving in our hearts and a praise on our lips because we realize that we did not make it this far on our own. It's been by your grace and your mercy. Thank you for every Holy Ghost cosmetic moment when the Spirit of the Lord fixed us up on the inside and on the outside so we did not look like a whole lot of the stuff that we've been through. There's no doubt that we are living now and have been called into the kingdom for such a time as this to fulfill your assignment on our lives. Whatever you would have us to do, we ask now for more of you, more of your peace, more of your joy, more of your wisdom, more of your love, power, and holy boldness. Let your favor rain down upon us. Help us that we will do whatever we need to do for your glory with the confidence of knowing that we are not alone. Our faith and the power of your word are working in us and for us. Your angels are all around us. The name of Jesus has gone before us. The blood of Jesus is covering us, and your precious Holy Spirit is interceding and empowering us. Help us to stand strong as sister soldiers in the army of the Lord, sister to sister. Help us to be kind to one another. Help us not to look down on a sister, but rather embrace and encourage her. Right now, by faith, we decree and declare blessing over our lives and the lives of our faithful sisters, sisters who are

bless us in our downsitting. We declare that we are blessed in our uprising, blessed in our going out, blessed in our coming in, blessed in the name of Jesus the Christ, we pray. Amen. I need some sister right now to stand in agreement with me. Come on and say amen, amen, amen.

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1: Brother Travis would like to say something.

Santa's in the back. Come and get you some red Kool-Aid, because you know you've been changed. Hallelujah. Come on. See, sis, it feel real good right now. And I want to talk to you a little bit more. I'm not finished with you.

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To receive a written Get Right with God message, please email me at markewhitlockjr@gmail.com. Today, let's talk about getting right by adaptability and growth. Getting right with God by adaptability and growth pleases God by demonstrating trust in His sovereignty, maturity in His faith, and willingness to be transformed into God's likeness. Paul said, be not conformed to this world, but be transformed by the renewing of your mind. Adaptability and growth moves Christians from a childlike state to a mature state, a mature steward who can handle great responsibilities, blessings, and spiritual challenges. Adaptability and growth is achieved by changing and growing. Believers mirror the dynamic nature of God, becoming more like Him and fulfilling their purpose in different, ever-changing circumstances. We can do all things through Christ Jesus who strengthens us. Let's get right with God by adaptability and growth. I'm Dr. Mark Whitlock, JR.

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1: You know you have more influence on your teens than you may think. When it comes to your teens behind the wheel of a car, their inexperience makes them more susceptible to distractions. 1 in 3 teens who text say they've done so while driving. And research has found that dialing a phone while driving increases risk of crashing by 6 times. And texting while driving, 23 times. Talk to your teen about the rules and responsibilities involved in driving. Share some stories and the stats. Remind your teen often that driving is a skill that requires their full attention. I'm Ebony Funderburk, your Glamazon Mom. 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
2: You remember Paul? Paul sat at the foot of Gamaliel. Paul was an ordained preacher. Paul sat on the Sanhedrin. Paul was the Pharisees of the Pharisees. Paul was smart, trained, and an articulate rabbi. He felt that the Mosaic covenant was the way to go. He was considered the righteousness of God. But God had to break him. You remember when God met him on Damascus Road? You remember when God said, "Why are you persecuting my people?" You remember when God beat him up for watching Stephen get stoned? And Paul and God laid him out on Damascus Road. He laid there for 3 days blinded. And then a Christian was able to take care of him. God woke him up. Hallelujah. What God woke him up and called him out of hating Christians to become an apostle of Jesus Christ.
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2: This is Ed Grutt. Proverbs 31 verses 8 through 9 tells us, "Speak up for those who cannot speak for themselves, for the rights of all who are destitute. Speak up and judge fairly. Defend the rights of the poor and needy." Poor people often do not have the resources and connections to successfully speak for themselves, which is why they are often targeted for traffic stops, illegal searches, and sometimes accused of crimes that police know they did not commit. It is the responsibility of those of us with voices to speak up for them and defend the rights of the poor and needy, especially if you call yourself a Christian. I'll speak more about this tomorrow. I'm Ed Gray, author of the book 40 Days to a Life of Gold. Plant today's thought in the garden of your mind and let your consciousness grow with it.

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I've got to put this declaration in the room because I don't want you leaving here doubting what God's saying. I want you to know if he said it, it's got to happen.

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1: We don't just play gospel music. 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
2: Bite-sized chicken nuggets are cute and make a tidy little morsel for children's mouths. But what are they? 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Form chicken nuggets are composed of chicken trimmings, leftover meat or meat cut from larger whole pieces. The trimmings are chopped and mixed with a solution of water, salt, and phosphates that binds them into a sticky paste. Then they're breaded, deep-fried, and offered as nourishment in fast food restaurants and your supermarket freezer. Nuggets have almost double the calories, 5 times the fat, and 6.5 times the sodium as an equal serving of skinless chicken breast. Add fries, ketchup, and soda, and voila, a meal. Is this what your kids are having for lunch? Think about it. I'm Alexis Comer for Black Health Now. 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

0: I would like to give a shout out to my church, Greater Heights Church of God in Christ, where my pastor is Elder Donald Vaughn. This is Missionary Hazel Brown. Would you please give a shout out for me? I love you all, and I enjoy listening to you. God bless.
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The Importance of Rest for Focus on Women. This is April. We are all running at top speed. And I think as women, we're running faster than anyone. And it's all taking a toll on us mentally and physically. So today, I'm urging you to rest. Now, we've spoken many times about the importance of getting enough sleep, how over time, the lack of sleep results in weight gain, increased blood pressure, and higher risk of heart attacks. But today, I'm specifically talking about rest, that needed break from the everydayness, that time where we allow ourselves to replenish, to slow down, to refocus. True rest is just as important as sleep. It's amazing how we've conditioned ourselves to take pride in not using all of our vacation days or bragging about how busy we are. Yes, we couch our comments as complaints, but too often we wear these complaints as badges of honor, as though proving our struggles and busyness bring us self-worth. Well, that's just plain stupid. Every day we march closer and closer to death, and when we finally get there, do we want our lives to be measured by our to-do list? Instead, take the time to rest, to reflect, to pray, to enjoy family, to slow down. For Focus on Women, this is April Anderson, Rest Dynamically.

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Musical Soul Food Gospel is now on Alexa. It's easy. Just say, Alexa, play Musical Soul Food. From classic gospel hits to today's inspiring voices, you'll hear music that uplifts, encourages, and inspires anytime, right in your own home. Say it today. Alexa, play Musical Soul Food.

0: Dr. Mark Whitlock with Get Right with God. Today, let's talk about getting right by exercising. Yes. Exercising is viewing the human body as a temple of the Holy Spirit and turns exercise into an act of obedience and worship. That means getting up and moving, doing your sit-ups and doing your push-ups, doing your run, walk around the block. Exercise is pushing through physical limitations to build mental and spiritual stamina, aiding in personal discipline and faith. Exercising improves mental energy, clarity, and focus, making it easier to meditate on scripture and hear God's voice. Finally, Jesus walked every place he went. That means Jesus exercised every day. Exercising helps manage stress and anxiety, allowing for a more peaceful, trusting connection with God. I'm Dr. Mark Whitlock, Jr. with Get Right with God. 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

0: Hey, this is Dr. Mark Whitlock with Getting Right with God. Get right with God while we prosper with God. The Bible says in Jeremiah chapter 29, verse 11, "For I know the thoughts that I think towards you, saith the Lord, thoughts of peace, not of evil, to give you an expected end." You know, prospering with God is meditating on scriptures daily to renew your mind and guide your decisions, ensuring prosperity and success in all you do. Prospering with God is actively praying, asking God for wisdom in business or your career, your life, and trusting God for God's provision. 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

0: Hey, this is Dr. Mark Whitlock with Get Right with God. Today, let's talk about getting right with God by living right. The Bible says in Proverbs chapter 3, verse 6, trust in the Lord at all times and lean not to your own understanding, but in all your ways acknowledge him and he will direct thy path. 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
0: This is Dr. Mark Whitlock Jr. with a minute of how to get right with God. To receive a written Get Right with God message, please email me at markewhitlockjr@gmail.com. Getting right with God by caring for others. Caring for others is when Christians offer support, empathy, and care to those in need. They're mirroring God's own loving character, which is described as a helper and caregiver. Caring for others is an act of service that requires sacrifice of personal time, comfort, or resources, which God values as worship. Caring for others is a commandment from God that reflects the gratitude for God's grace, love, demonstrating a mature faith in action. Caring for others strengthens the community of believers, it builds churches, reduces crime, and it is a way to show God's love in action rather than words. Getting right with God by caring for others. This is Dr. Mark Whitlock Jr.
3: I want to give a shout out to Greater Hope Church of God in Christ, Pastor Ennis Collins. 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

But to be mindful that there is a fine line between serving God and honoring Him and showing off when we refer to our blessings. As much as we appreciate our possessions and the

does not bless us to look down on others when he elevates us and allows us to receive things. He wants us to let people know that we are what we are and we have what we have by the grace and mercy of our sovereign God. We know that every now and then we may bump into a sister who gets on our last nerve. Unlike the virtuous woman in Proverbs 31, this sister really thinks she's cute. Oh my, somebody's really been fooling her. She likes to outtalk others and be seen. She likes to feel like she is the center of attention, always talking about what she has and what she's accomplished. Somehow, she gives the impression that she knows everything and nothing can be done without her. Seems like she missed the verse that says, "Humble yourselves and God will exalt you in due season." It's not what she's saying as much as how she's saying it. Watch out for that so wonderful spirit and go forth as a woman who simply blesses people by just showing up because of her beautiful, humble spirit. My sisters, you've got to be humble because a sister's got to do what a sister's got to do. Remember, whatever is going on in your life, God has everything in control. You stand on the word of God that declares, "I can do all things through Christ who's

0: transition requires spirit. For Focus on Women, this is April. All week, we've been spirit-driven with apparel line creator and owner, Alisa Graves. Today, she will explain how she knew she could transition from corporate life to a spirit-driven apparel line.
1: One of our sayings is, a series of small steps makes the big things happen. And also, to be okay with not knowing what that step is, because sometimes I didn't know that step. I just did what I could do at the time. I didn't have all the answers. I didn't have the money. And then as opportunities presented themselves, I would look at that and do what I could do with that. So don't limit yourself. Stay open. Trust God. If He gave it to you, He's lining things up for you to take that step. He's putting people in your path that are there to help you.
0: Did you ever have doubts?
1: At one time I did. I had doubts. And one day I just decided, I said, okay, God, I choose to believe. And from then on, things just started opening up.
0: Thanks, Alisa. For Focus on Women, this is April. Stay dynamic.

0: It's time for a Power Minute.
1: This is that gripe. Imagine this. You're walking in the wilderness and a poisonous snake crawls up and bites you. You are peeved to the highest level of pissivity at the snake. Do you chase after the snake that bit you or what? It's not what others do or even your own mistakes that hurt you the most. It's your response to those things. Chasing after the poisonous snake that bites you will only drive the poison through your entire system. It's better to take measures immediately to get the poison out of you. If someone does or says something to hurt you, don't look for ways to get revenge. In so doing, you will only drive their poison through your system. I often reflect on John 20, verse 23, which says, "What you forgive is forgiven. What you don't forgive is retained. Let it go." I'm Ed Gray, author of the book 40 Days to a Life of Gold. Elevate your thoughts and rise.
2: I was talking to my mama this morning. My mama told me, she said, "Neil, when you get ready to sing, I want you to make sure you dedicate a song to me. This song is dedicated to my mama." I said, "This song is dedicated to my mama." Years ago, mama and I would be sitting down in that old Pentecostal church. We didn't have a real big church. We had a little old small church. Mama and I would stand up in the corner and she would say, "Get it right.

Somebody tell him I'm getting out of here.

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1: Your teenager finally coming of age and getting behind the wheel of a car is an exciting milestone that should be celebrated. However, the reality is that they are now in control of what we could consider a killing machine on wheels. That's why it's important to set ground rules and lay out your expectations ahead of time. Equally as important as setting consequences if they should fail to abide by your rules. Consequences can involve suspending their driving privileges, limiting the hours during which they can drive, or even the places they can drive. The goal is to keep them accountable until driving responsibly is second nature to them. I'm Ebony Funderburk, your Glamazon Mom. 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
0: That's a mommy moment. Be a Glamazon Mom. 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And remember, not all superheroes wear capes. Glamazon Mom.
2: 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Self-confidence comes from knowing you are a loved child of God, not from selfish achievements, which honors yourself instead of honoring the one who created you. Self-confidence trusts God to fight your battle. Self-confidence is when you exhibit a peaceful confidence that testifies that God is your rock and your savior. God's sovereignty is real yesterday, today, and tomorrow. You are a child of God. This is Dr. Mark Whitlock, JR.
3: Hi, family. This is Mike Chandler, and I have a word for you. The scripture I want to share, you've heard it before, John 15:5. It says, I am the vine. You are the branches, and if you remain in me, I in you, you will bear more fruit, much, much fruit. Apart from me, you can do nothing. Now, Jesus said, if you abide in me, you will bear much fruit. Now, one translation says, if you will depend on me. Now, the word depend indicates continual action. Now, you don't depend once and then you're done. Oh, no, it's not. You know, man, I went to church on Sunday. I spent a couple of hours. I did my duty. No, that's not it. If you're going to depend on God, then all through your day, your attitude should be, check this, God, I need you. God, help me to understand this subject in school. God, help me to do good on this job. God, help me to raise these children. That's what it means to depend on God. And the more you depend on God, the better things will work out. You will bear much fruit. The scriptures don't lie. That's it, man. John 15:5. And we can take the opposite of what Jesus said. And if we don't depend on him, we're not going to bear much fruit. We're not going to be as productive as we could have been. So today, this day, choose to abide in him, find strength in him, and let him empower you for everything you face in this life. And if things have just been hard for you and much more than you can bear, turn it over to Jesus. Give him an opportunity, man. You'll see. That's our word for today. John 15:5.
2: This is Dr. Mark Whitlock Jr. with a minute of how to get right with God. To receive a written Get Right with God message, please email me at markewhitlockjr@gmail.com. Today, let's talk about getting right with God by solving problems. Solving problems pleases God instead of ignoring problems. We approach problems through faith as it demonstrates trust in God's power, reliance on God's wisdom over human strength, and provides opportunities for God to be glorified when the problem is revealed and solved. Solving problems requires trusting God rather than worrying, filled with anxiety. Taking problems to God through prayer shows trust in his sovereignty and invites his power to work, which pleases God. Solving problems requires seeing problems as opportunities for God to show his power, letting his works be revealed through the solution. And finally, solving problems builds character, patience, and a Christ-likeness rather than running from problems or allowing someone to simply remove the problem. This is Dr. Mark Whitlock, Jr. Let's solve problems through God.
4: Something great is going to happen.
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3: 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Share your story.
4: 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'Cause all I seem to do is hurt me.
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0: see my face, turn from their wicked ways. 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So it is so. Amen. Now when we pray, we want to end that with a declaration, a decree. So I'm speaking for all of you listening, starting here, starting now. The things that hurt you in the past won't control your future. Starting now, this is a new day. This is your exodus. You are officially released. Now sing it for me, Leandria.
1: This is my exodus.
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1: This is my...
3: Hey, everybody. This is Rick Joyner of the Sheridan Gospel Network, host of the Rick Joyner Experience that's heard in over 30 cities around the country every morning, Monday through Friday. Also, writer, director, and producer of the Bobby Jones Gospel Countdown. And I am so excited that Brother Sam Tate is keeping traditional gospel music alive with Gospel Gems. But then the-

0: lookout out there, everybody, from Sound-Sational Radio, where quality goes in before sounds come out. Believe it or not, that's the Reverend Clay Evans there and the AARC Mass Choir from the CD Coming Home. That's the title song. Did you like it, friends? All happening from Gospel Gyms, where gospel is of splendor.
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3: In golf, if you release your hands from the club too fast, the whole club could come out of your hand. In the same way, if you release the person you're witnessing to too quickly, you may not get him born again. I remember one time I was selling some real estate in an apartment, and the man I was witnessing to, or wanted to witness to, was the father of the person buying it. The son had told me he was lost, that he also was sick, had crippling arthritis in his joint. I waited until the whole sale was done, until I knew in my heart that it was time. I immediately asked if I could pray for him. After I did, he received Jesus as his Lord. Wait until the proper time. Don't let go of the person you're witnessing to.
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Hi, I'm Ira Tucker of the Dixie Hummingbirds, and I'm telling you to keep listening because you're listening to Gospel Gems by Brother Sam Tate.

Makes you want to stomp your feet to the beat, now don't it, everybody? How about that? Those Dixie Hummingbirds talking about that final edition. In other words, we've read the last book. You know what it says? It says we win. Oh, yes, it does, Brother Sam. Dixie Hummingbirds there, the final edition. And right before that, everybody, Brother James Cleveland. And the old-timer religion, that old-timer religion, good enough for my mother, you know. It was good enough for me. And guess what there, Brother Sam? That's going to wrap up part number one of the show. That's right, the very best in spiritual and gospel music right here on this great radio station. Don't you go away. We'll be right back with part number two right after these good words.

0: And away we go on the Old Angola Show. How about that, my gospel friends? That's Sister Shirley Caesar there. And the gang looking for that stone. Didn't you like that? All happening from Gospel Gems, where gospel is of splendor. In the meantime, welcome back in, my gospel friend, to part number two of Gospel Gems, with yours truly, Brother Sam Tate, on this great radio station. Check it in for that spin, just to let you know that you passed all of the rest just to get to the best. You did dial it, you do have it, don't you dare. Put a finger on that dial. It's going to be on your mind for the rest of the hour, so why don't you get on that telephone and call and tell a friend. In the meantime, hear these good words.
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3: Acts chapter 2, verses 9 through 21, has God telling us, I will show wonders in heaven above and signs in the earth beneath, blood and fire and vapor of smoke. The sun shall be turned into darkness and the moon into blood before the coming of the great and notable day of the Lord. And it shall pass that whoever calls on the name of the Lord shall be saved. In these perilous days, are you calling him? The signs of the times are everywhere. It won't be long before Jesus comes.

0: Hey, got me Sam Cooke there. The late and great brother Sam Cooke from his old songbook. Along with the Soul Stirrers there, everybody. Another golden hit played with a silver needle right here on Gospel Gems. And He'll Make a Way, flashing back to March the 2nd, 1954.
1: This is Adam Peeble from Mammoth, Arizona. If you are ever in our area and in need of a church home, then we would like to invite you to the Potter's House Christian Fellowship Church, located at 610 Old Highway 77, Mammoth, Arizona, where Jesus Christ still changes lives.

Hey, everybody, ain't that pretty? Yes, it is, from the Gospel Gems Hit Kit, where every program is a collector's item. Only but goody there here on Gospel Gems with Brother Donald Malloy. And I'm ready. I'm ready to serve the Lord. You ready to serve the Lord out there somewhere? If so, let me see you raise your hand right now. Oh, look at there, look at there, look at there. In the meantime, everybody, I tell you what, we've got to pause for the breakup cause. Don't you go away. We'll be right back to wrap Gospel Gems up right after these good words.

0: This is Dr. Mark Whitlock, Jr., with a minute of how to get right with God. To receive a written Get Right with God message, please email me at markewhitlockjr@gmail.com. Today, let's talk about getting right by adaptability and growth. Getting right with God by adaptability and growth pleases God by demonstrating trust in His sovereignty, maturity in His faith, and willingness to be transformed into God's likeness. Paul said, be not conformed to this world, but be transformed by the renewing of your mind. Adaptability and growth moves Christians from a childlike state to a mature state, a mature steward who can handle great responsibilities, blessings, and spiritual challenges. Adaptability and growth is achieved by changing and growing. Believers mirror the dynamic nature of God, becoming more like Him and fulfilling their purpose in different, ever-changing circumstances. We can do all things through Christ Jesus who strengthens us. Let's get right with God by adaptability and growth. I'm Dr. Mark Whitlock, Jr.
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2: Your mind is like a machine without an off switch. If you don't give it something to do, it just runs on and on until it gets bored. If your mind is just sitting around without anything to do, it's going to start doing something, even if it doesn't seem to care what it is. A lot of people do stupid things because they let their mind sit idle. I heard about a 6-year-old boy who shot and killed another child. It made me wonder, what kind of idle thoughts were running through this child's mind? Where did he get those thoughts? Were his parents screening what he was watching on television? Were they taking him to see violent movies? As the saying goes, an idle mind is the devil's workshop. Give your mind something to do. Focus on the results you desire and make certain that your actions correspond with your goals. I'm Ed Gray, author of the book 40 Days to a Life of Gold. Elevate your thoughts and rise.

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1: More than a decade of research by the National Center of Addiction and Substance Abuse at Columbia University found that the more often kids eat dinner together with their families, the less likely they are to smoke, drink, or use drugs. When a family sits down together, it helps them handle the stresses of daily life and the hassles of day-to-day existence. It increases self-esteem and resiliency in children and teens and decreases their risk of depression. With anxiety and depression being seen and noted more frequently in children across all age groups, eating meals together is a simple and effective way to curb those risks. I'm Ebony Funderburk, your Glamazon Mom. Stay fabulous, hon.
0: That's a mommy moment. Be a Glamazon Mom. 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

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KDYA, Vallejo, San Francisco, Oakland, Sacramento. 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

Well, my gospel friends, we certainly hate to have to cut in on Sister Sandra Crouch like that. And yes, Lord, completely yes. But you know what? Once again, the old clock on the wall says, Brother Sam, that's all. That's right. Been so many things we wanted to say. But you know what? The right words just wouldn't come our way. But before we go, we want everybody to know that we've had a gospel ball thanks to y'all. Want you to be our special guest again the next time when once again we're going to be walking that walk and talking that talk just like Moses did right here on Gospel Gems and this great radio station. But before I go, there's just one other thing I want to know. I just want to know, have you believed and received Jesus Christ as your personal Savior? Well, friends, have you? Well, listen, all you got to do is ask Jesus to forgive you of your sins. Confess with your mouth that you believe Jesus Christ died on the cross for your sins, and he now lives, and the only other thing you got to do is ask him in. That's right. He stands at the door of your heart, and he knocks. But you know what? He's a gentleman. He's not going to bogart his way into your heart. So why don't you ask Jesus to come on into your heart just as you are and help you to serve him for the rest of the days of your life? And if you do that sincerely with your heart, not your mind or intellect, but if you do it with your heart, you know what? You will be saved. Amen there, Brother Sam. That ain't nothing but the gospel truth. So until the next time when we can all get together and meet again, my friend, yours truly, Brother Sam Tatey, here saying, we're going to do something to you that the devil ain't going to do. We're going to leave you alone. You have a blessed day today. And don't forget, we love you now.

If the early onset of diabetes and all its related health risks is not enough reason to keep your kids from becoming obese, listen to this. New research suggests that obese children appear to have more broken bones and joint problems during childhood than kids of normal weight. Children and adults who are overweight typically have problems with mobility, fractures, and joint pain, conditions which prevent them from exercising, a key activity to promote weight loss. Bones are strong and active children, enabling them to avoid injury in rough and tumble play. In obese children, the bones are weak, knee pain is common, and falls may easily result in fractures. Keep your children slim with a sugar-free, low-fat diet and regular exercise. Obesity is bad at any age. I'm Alexis Comer for Black Health Now.

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0: This is Dr. Mark Whitlock, JR, with a minute of how to get right with God. To receive a written Get Right with God message, please email me at markewhitlockjr@gmail.com. Today, let's talk about getting right with God by cultivating gratitude. It's good to have an attitude of gratitude. Cultivating gratitude pleases God by honoring his character, aligning with his will, and fostering a trusting relationship. Cultivating gratitude shines a light on God's faithfulness and goodness rather than on personal problem. By acknowledging God as the source of our blessing, it keeps us from being arrogant and self-centered. Cultivating gratitude acts as a spiritual discipline that draws believers closer to God, allowing them to see his hand at work in their lives, which in turn boosts our faith. Cultivating gratitude in difficult times rather than complaining and explaining proves that trust in God's character surpasses all understanding in every painful circumstance. We must cultivate an attitude of gratitude. I'm Dr. Mark Whitlock, JR.
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Gospel 1190 The Light now begins its broadcast day. KDYA, Vallejo, San Francisco, Oakland, Sacramento. Thank you for joining us as we praise and worship the Lord today in song and spoken word. 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
1: This is Ed Gray. Allowing kids the freedom to ask questions is important. In his book, Trusting What You're Told, Paul L. Harris argues that much of what we've assumed about our kids' early learning may be misguided. Harris believes it woefully underestimates the importance of dialogue in young kids' lives. Conversation and question asking allows young children to grasp highly abstract concepts from religion to history at an early age. If you want your kids to gain a competitive advantage, allow them the freedom to ask questions. And if you don't know the answers, tell them, let's go to the internet and find the answer. I'm Ed Gray, author of the book 40 Days to a Life of Gold. Plant today's thought in the garden of your mind and let your consciousness grow with it.
2: Come on. Oh, yeah.
3: Anybody know he's worthy in the building? Come on, if you know that he's worthy. Nobody like him nowhere. Stand to your feet and let's tell the story about Jesus. Come on.

What a wonderful blessing it is to experience the musical genius of Professor Zach Williams and One Accord. Let's give God a praise for them now. I was in the hospital just a few weeks ago, and I was teetering between very serious condition. Nobody could come to the hospital with all the myriad and plethora of people I know. Nobody but my daughters and my wife were allowed to come to the hospital to see me. But way over in the midnight hour, I had a guest they couldn't keep out. I still ain't got no witness. How many of you know there is someone that the hospital cannot keep out? He makes night visits. I'll say it over here. He makes house calls. He goes behind closed doors. And as I laid in my bed all alone, I needed a visitation. And Jesus came to see about me. And when he came, I knew why they called him Hosanna. I can't get a witness. I said, I know why they call him Hosanna. And the scripture said, blessed is he that cometh in the name of the Lord. Get ready as the choir comes to us, ministering, not just singing, but ministering Hosanna. Everybody shout Hosanna.

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1: That was Zach Williams and One Accord with Hosanna. Zach Williams is known for bringing explosive gospel energy to modern gospel radio. And coming up next, here's my girl CeCe Winans with That's My King.

0: Hi, this is Dr. Mark Whitlock with Getting Right with God. Today, let's talk about getting right by staying faithful to God. The Bible says in 1 Corinthians chapter 15, verse 58, "Therefore, my beloved brethren and sister, be ye steadfast, unmovable, always abounding in the work of the Lord, for as much as ye know that your labor is not in vain in the Lord." I'm talking to somebody. Staying faithful to God is being honest with God in prayer about your pain and fear and anger. God is not discouraged by your struggles. Staying faithful to God is clinging to God's promises in the Word to counteract doubt and deception and fear. Staying faithful to God is looking back over your life and to know it was God who brought you through dangers, seen and unseen, to build confidence that God will bring you through. And finally, staying faithful to God is trusting in God in all your ways and acknowledge Him, and He will direct your path. Listen, this is Dr. Mark Whitlock with Get Right with God. 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
3: 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And from Tyler Perry's House of Pain, actor Lance Gross. 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
3: 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August 1st and 2nd, the Legends of Song and the Big Screen are coming to Petersburg, Virginia with Ambassador David Gilliam and Impact Nation.

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3: 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My name is Bram Begonia, and I'm the CEO and President of the Bay Area Rescue Mission. We've been serving our community since 1965. Some people think of the Bay Area Rescue Mission as just simply a shelter, and we do serve people in the way of providing a safe place to spend the night. In fact, we served almost 60,000 total bed nights in the last several years. The reason why I'm personally involved in this ministry of rescue is because first, I have been personally transformed. I am a sinner saved by grace. In 1 John 4:19, it says, "We love because he first loved us." And I do believe that what we are doing is what God asks us to do, and that's to serve the least and the lost. At the end of the day, the Bay Area Rescue Mission since 1965

0: time that I spent with a premature grandbaby, and I helped out with the grandbaby. Once that ended, the job had ended, me and my daughter came to terms that it was time for us to split, and that left me without a place to go. I wasn't able to see my grandchildren anymore, and I needed some place to lay my head. So I sold my computer, my laptop, got on a train, and came to the Bay Area Rescue Mission. When I walked through the gate, I saw the director of the family center. She just welcomed me back. Come on in. There's something that's planned for you. She just gave me an encouraging word, letting me know that you're not at the wrong place at the wrong time, but you're in the right place at the right time. Because I had no job. I lost my certificate for CNA, so I have to go back to the board and recertify. The help that I found here was a woman's program, freshly started, and all the classes that we take is building a path toward a greater future, a future that has more promise than the past. It has more promise. Walking in the love of God is totally different than walking on your own. When you're doing it on your own, there is no promise but one, and that's failure. I've come to a point where I'm finished failing. I'd rather succeed and move forward with a positive attitude and a positive outlook, and the only way I can do that is with the Lord. Where do I see myself in 5 years? In the ministry. Simple. I'm not a glamazon. I don't care about the car, the clothes, the look, none of that. That's something that is not interesting to me. I like serving the Lord. And since I've been here at the Bay Area Rescue Mission, we have what you call a service opportunity. And every day I've learned how to be cordial and understanding and respectful towards staff, as well as the other women that are coming in for shelter. Looking at them through the eyes of the Lord. I see some of me through them and my past, and my prayer is that we all find Him, that we all walk in Him, and that we have life in Him, because without Him, there's nothing. I have many favorite Bible verses, but I'm just going to share with you Isaiah 43:19. Behold, I will do a new thing. Now it shall spring forth. Shall ye not know it? I will even make a way in the wilderness and rivers in the desert. I appreciate God for all that He's done for me. When I left my home that He gave to me and my daughter and the baby, I didn't turn away from Him. I just asked Him one question. Which way do I go? When I walked out that door, I didn't have no money, not even 2 pennies. But He provided from the time I walked out that door until I came to the Bay Area Rescue Mission. He provided. And I know that it was Him, because at that point, there was no one to go to. I thank God for the Bay Area Rescue Mission.
1: The Bay Area Rescue Mission has been here since 1965, serving our community by providing not only homeless services for our community, but anything that people in need could use to make their lives a little bit better.

0: the Bay Area Rescue Mission, it's all about lives being transformed by Christ. And a great example of that is just like this one.
1: My name is Harry. How I got to the mission, a friend of mine, and I love him dearly, his name is Lee. He was at me for months, and he kept telling me, man, you need to stop this. Stop what you're doing, because my drug of choice was crack cocaine. And he says, you need to stop doing this. You need to get God in your life, you know. And I had been to several programs. All the programs I had been to, they were either work therapy programs, attack programs. Didn't talk anything. Didn't discuss anything about God. And so I was really, really lost and angry before I came to the mission. When I got to the mission, I stayed one night and I was ready to leave. Literally walk out of the front door. Because I was, you know, I had a good job, had a wife and children, and all left me because of my addiction. Because even though I had gotten clean previously, my behavior was the same. I was the same person. I called my sister and I told her, I said, look, I'm ready to get up out of here. I said, I don't really like this place. She said, well, just give it a week, and if you don't like it, give me a call. I'll come get you. Well, I gave it a week, and I hadn't talked to my sister for 3 months. And so when I did call her, she says, oh, I guess you did like it, huh? Telling her, yes, this place is a place where I'm really growing. I'm really able to change my life. You know, God has done wondrous things for me. God is restoring my family back to me. He's making me a better man. He's making me a man. I wasn't a man when I got to the mission. I've grown up. In 5 years,

0: I want a counselor, if not here at the Mission, somewhere, or even my church, because I'm looking to help the younger people. I always say to the guys in the Mission, especially the new guys, sit down, be quiet, and you'll learn something. Don't do what I did. I don't want to see you here when you get my age. 60 years old. I believe that God allowed me to go on this journey that I've been on for the past 40 years in order to bring me to this point. And I'm so grateful. I am so grateful that I am here at the Mission. Because, I mean, they offer you everything that you need. There's nothing that you need because it's all here. The chaplains that are here at the Mission, they make sure that they're accessible to all of us. That wasn't the case at other programs I had been to. And I don't really look at this as a program. This is my house. This is very, very serious to me. This is my life. I try to help as many people as I can in that Mission. Every time a new man comes, I'm one of the first people they meet. My favorite verse is Psalms 142. The reason why I like this one so much is because it's similar to a prayer that I was asking God before I came to the Mission. I asked him to please hear my cry because I was really, really lost. I mean, I was scared. I didn't know what I was going to do. I mean, I was so low. I didn't know where to go. My wife had left. My children didn't want to talk to me. Friends had turned their backs on me. Lost my job. I was humiliated because I was fired. But he heard my cry. He heard me say that I cannot deal with these people because they're stronger than me. The drug dealers, the people out there who do drugs, they were all stronger than I was. But they were stronger than me. And I couldn't escape, and I needed help. He took my soul out of prison. He heard me. He heard my cry. And it was no accident that I wound up at the Mission. My friend dropped me off. I've been blessed ever since. And I want to come back to volunteer or to work.
1: When a person finds their way to the Bay Area Rescue Mission, they are normally very tired and not in their normal mental capacity. They're stressed. They're living on the streets in a very vulnerable position, and they really have nowhere else to turn. And when they come to us, what they really need is somebody to lift them up. And so we have a sign at the front of our contact office that says, if you don't have a friend in the world, you can find one here.
2: Hello, my name is Misty. What brought me here to the Bay Area Rescue Mission, I was homeless. My children were just recently taken away. Daddy ended up in jail, so I was on the streets by myself. And I was so distraught over my children being taken away, I knew the next step was going to lead me into a path that I didn't want to go. So I decided to go into the Bay Area Rescue Mission where I knew I would be able to find God and he would help me through this time in my life. When I came to the Bay Area Rescue Mission, I had people that believed in me, counselors, directors, brothers and sisters in Christ took me in and gave me the love and the acceptance that I needed at the time. They just took me out of a really bad situation and turned it all around for me. I've been in the program for 6 months now. It's a 12-month program. And my plans for the future are to stay a godly woman of the Lord and to stay clean and sober and to graduate program at the Mission and be the mother and person that I can be for my children and myself. And my favorite verse, Psalms 51:10, create in me a clean heart, O Lord, and renew a right spirit within me.
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0: you work your way through the book of Esther, you come away with a marvelous story of righteousness and wrongs being righted. But upon further examination, you also come away with beautiful pictures and typologies of the righteous rule of Christ and the joy of His presence and glory. That is what we're looking at here today on this edition of Way of Grace with Pastor Jesse Gastand. We're in Esther chapter 8, verses 1 through 17. It's our final look at our message called God Hath Highly Exalted Him. Join us, won't you? Here's Pastor Jesse Gastand and today's broadcast of Way of Grace.
1: The very person that can save me is the one that's damning me. Is that what our narrative is teaching? Gloriously. Somebody got to stand in the gap for you. Somebody got to fight in higher places than you can reach. There's somebody got to love you more than you love yourself. They got to mediate for you. They got to intercede for you. They got to take your place. Bless God for Mordecai and Esther. Isn't that right? Bless God for Mordecai and Esther. Here it is. Here it is. We look at chapter point number one in chapter 8, verses 1 and 2, and we see that love gives unto its object everything that it needs in order that the object of its love might thrive and survive. See, I am so impressed with Xerxes because he gets it. Now stay with me. He's a man, just like we're men and women, and he makes mistakes like we all make. You going to throw him under the bus because he makes mistakes? If you do, you got to get under the bus with him. See, be careful that you don't walk around with a kind of self-righteous prism. Be honest now. Don't you choose wrong friends from time to time. And don't they betray you, and don't they turn their back on you. And have you not failed your friends from time to time? Have you not woke up realizing I did it wrong? I messed up. And you got to go back and fix it. And doesn't it take grace to go back and fix it? I'm telling you, Xerxes, he gets it. Listen, when that brother got up the other day during the party, because you know he liked to party. When he got up the other day, he took his drink out with him. He was just thinking, now this dude lied to me. And then he drew out all the implications. And you know what he said before he went in? I'm going to fix this. See, that's what grace allows you to do. Grace doesn't keep you from making mistakes. Grace graces you to fix those mistakes. And that's what Xerxes is doing. He's fixing it. Point number two. Let's keep it going. Point number two. Reverse the curse upon my people. Now, what you don't know is that verses 3 through 5, which we're about to read, is the next test of Esther. Because her husband has freely given her the right to kill Haman and to take out his house. But that didn't solve the ultimate problem for which she came to him. And this teaches us again about the nature of love, which I really don't think we fully get in Western Christianity. See, love is not about you. Esther didn't go into the presence of the king the first time for her. She got to go back this time. She got to pull that card out. Doesn't she? She got to swipe that card again and see if it'll pay off, not for her now, but for her people. Here goes verse 3. Notice what verse 3 says. And Esther spake again before the king and fell down at his feet and besought him with what? She was serious, wasn't she? I love Esther, and also I love the king, because they're real people to me. They're real people to me. Real people to me. The king has a kind of love that's immutable. In other words, if he loves you, you good. That's the kind of person you want in your life. You want people who love you with a steadfast love, a consistent love that can endure your foibles, that can handle your mistakes, that don't just take the credit card back because you looked at them the wrong way. Y'all understand what I'm getting at? And that's how God is with us. He's not going to take the credit card back just because you looked the wrong way. Just because you woke up with an attitude and you forgot to pray. You know how some days you forget to pray? Oh, Lord, I forgot to pray today. God's good with all that. He's not going to take the credit card away. Some of y'all going to get that in a moment. He's not going to take the credit card away. He's going to still let you come to him and pray for what you need. And God's going to come through, because God's a good God anyway. Is that true? Don't you frequently thank God for doing stuff for you that you didn't even ask for? And you definitely need to be thanking him for doing stuff for you that you don't deserve. Because you be messing it up. I'm going to tell you, you be messing it up. You really need to worship God more. You need to thank God more. You need to pursue him more radically. And he still blesses you in your raggedy response to him. He's just like Xerxes. He's going to give you the card because he loves you. My prayer is that you learn how to take the card and slide that card. Make your request known unto God. Call upon the Lord in the time of trouble. He will hear you. You will glorify him and he will deliver you. Won't he do it? Will he come through? You better learn how to use that card. God help my people. Listen to what she says. She falls down at his feet with tears to put away the mischief of Haman the Agagite and his device that he had devised against the Jews. Then the king held out his golden scepter towards Esther. So Esther arose and stood before the king. Stop at verse 4. Just want to mark this right quick. He's the same dude now that he was a chapter ago. He's the same dude now that he was 2 chapters ago. Whenever he sees that girl, that scepter goes out. Girl, come on in here. What a God. Whoever liveth to make intercession for us, for whom the throne of grace is always open for his people to come. There's not one text of scripture that tells you that God is not available. Not one text of scripture. His scepter is held out all the time for you that are his. Is that true? In fact, God wants you to come, and most of the time you don't come. That's how you get in trouble, because you're working it out yourself instead of going to the counsel of God, talking to God about it, and then asking for help to work it through. See, really, God is about fellowship. He's about communion. He lets you get in trouble because he likes talking to you. Some of y'all going to get it in a moment. Right. He lets you get into trouble because he like, how you doing? I seen you ain't hollered at me in a minute. I think must have been going well, because I ain't got a text. I ain't got a call. I ain't got an email in 3 months from you. Now that you're in trouble, you want to talk. It's okay. I'm glad to have you on the phone. I've been waiting on you. So what's going on, sister girl? What's going on, brother? Holler at me. I'm glad to be here. I ain't got nothing else to do but talk with you as long as you want to talk. See, so Xerxes is used by the Spirit of God to carve out a noble king representing our God and representing our Savior in his love for his bride, the church. Now notice what she says, and this is the other principle we want to get. Verse 5 says, and she said, if it please the king and I found favor in your sight, and the thing even be right before the king, and I be pleasing in your eyes. In other words, can I have a credit card again? Do you see it? I love it. God help us to get it. This is the mutual love honor relationship between dignitaries, right? The king always loves her and she always honors the king. She never presumes upon the king. She goes to him with him as the preferent of their relationship. Y'all got that? Your will, my love, be the primary thing. I got issues, but I want to make sure first that I'm all right with you. See, relationship has to actually be the foundation for the engagement, for the activity. You can't always just petition God. You got to let him know he's good. You got to let him know he's righteous. You got to let him know he's holy. You got to let him know he's merciful and kind and gracious and plenteous in goodness. That's how we pray, right? Don't we first start with doxology? Holy, holy, holy is the Lord God Almighty. The whole earth is filled with the glory of the Lord. Lord, you are good and you are worthy to be praised. There's none like you in all the earth. Bless your holy name. I worship you and adore you for who you are and what you do. Now I need some help. Right? Right? That's how we pray. That's how we pray. Because we're more concerned about the relationship than the revenues we can get from God. But we got issues. Here's what she says. She says, I need you to reverse the letters devised by Haman, the son of Hammedatha, the Agagite, which he wrote to destroy the Jews, which are in all the king's province. For how can I endure to see the evil that shall come unto my people? Or how can I endure to see the destruction of my kindred? I love it. Right. This woman is filled with the multiple layers of honor that I'm talking about. She's driven by the various facets of honor that she knows she must engage. She knows she must honor the king because she's married to him. But she also knows she's a Jew. And that means she's not isolated to herself. She's completely connected to the people of God. And I told you this last week. Church folk don't get it. You can't think you will thrive in this world by yourself. You cannot think you will reach your highest levels of success in God cut off from the body of Christ. It's not possible for you to think that you are utterly pleasing to God when you neglect the rest of the body. It does not work. It does not work. The Lord taught me this in about 1982, 83. He taught me because I had fallen prey to the stupidity in my ignorance as a young man early on, 20, 21 years old, 22 years old, that, yeah, I can do Jesus all by myself. And so my wife and I, with a few other knuckleheads, we traversed Christianity on the outside of the church, thinking that we were better than everybody else, just as ignorant as buffoons, just as ignorant as all get up. And so we did the wilderness for 2 or 3 years. Guess what we discovered? We were no better than the folks on the inside of the church. We did the same thing on the outside of the church that folk did on the inside. The Lord woke me up one day, said, brother, you're no better than them. I will bless you more on the inside than I will on the outside any day. Because really, this is about humility. It's not about you. Are you hearing me? And so our Lord taught us in Acts chapter 9, when he came up on Saul, he said, Saul, Saul, why are you persecuting me? He made no disassociation between himself and the body of Christ. As jacked up as we are his. You got that? We are his. What I discovered when God put me on the inside, he put me on the inside. And he taught me I had a calling on the inside. And when he showed me my calling, I thrived. I said, now look at the Lord. Look at the Lord. He will not show you what is really yours in Christ until you humble yourself before him. And when you're talking about serving the Lord, the first place you must serve him is in his body. In his body. Do you guys understand that? It is why the woman will be forever known everywhere in the world. Because she broke in on that male ruhaha with her alabaster box of ointment and said, I'm going to do it anyway. I love him too much not to do it. He's the center and object of my affection, and I'm going to worship him anyway. And she worshiped Christ by anointing his what? His what? His what? His body. And that's what we're called to do. Be a blessing to the body of Christ. You know what Esther says? If they die, I die. See, in all of their afflictions, he is afflicted. You see the doctrine of union here? Do you see the doctrine of union? That it's not possible for me not to bear the infirmities and the weaknesses and the struggles of the rest of the members of the body of Christ and call myself a member of the body. Come up here, any one of you, and let me slap you upside your head. And let's see just how much the rest of your body responds. Let me just step on your toe. And watch what comes out your mouth. Which comes from your heart. That's attached to all of the corpuscles and veins and muscles that run to your brain. That receive the instruction that the whole body has now been assaulted. Watch what comes out your mouth. In the name of, you just stepped on my toe. Did you get it? Right, and you will never ever reach your highest blessing until you humble yourself and recognize that you can't choose what you want to do for God. You cannot choose what you want to do for God. You've got to do what God wants you to do for him. So hit your knees and say, Lord, tell me what to do. And when you say that right, you will have met the sovereign Lord in the same way that Saul did. Because when God knocked him down, and showed him that he had seen Saul long, long ago. When Saul opened his mouth, you know what he said? Lord, tell me what to do. See, Saul was on the outside too, beating up on the church, wasn't he? Next thing you know, he's a minister to the body of Christ. And all our sisters doing is mediating between the two. Hebrews chapter 2, verses 11 and then 13 and 15. I want to show you the illusion that our account is developing here. Now, ladies and gentlemen, if you're even remotely asking the question, what does this have to do with you? It may have nothing to do with you. Or it may have everything to do with you. And that all depends upon whether or not you have a real relationship with God. I mean, a real one. Not just talk, not just theory, not just philosophy. I'm talking a real walk with God. Because if you do, when you love somebody, you care about what that person cares about. Is that true? Yeah. Right. So this is the thing you and I got to work through. For both he that sanctifieth and they who are sanctified are all of what? Right. So the sanctifier and those that are sanctified are unified by the one. Right, so here's what we call a triad here. The sanctifier is Christ, the people are the ones who are being sanctified, and we're all connected to the Father through the Son. Can y'all see that? He is the source, for which cause he is not ashamed to be called their what? Ah. See the connection? In their suffering, he suffered. He sanctified himself in order that we might be sanctified. Is that what Esther is doing right now? Is she sanctified? Has she set herself apart to come into the presence of the king? Once again, she's coming in without him having put out the scepter first. She's endangering her life for her people because she's sanctifying herself on their behalf. Now look at verse 13. And again, I will put my trust in him. And again, behold, I and the what? Children whom the Lord hath given me. This here is an allusion to Jesus and his people. Is that right? And notice what it says, I will put my trust in him. I will put my trust in him. Is Esther now exercising an act of faith? She certainly is. And faith always works by what? It always works by what? Verse 14, here it is. For as much then as the children are partakers of flesh and blood, he also himself likewise took part of the same, that through what? He might destroy him that had the power of what? That is who? Haman. Haman, right? Haman, this sister hazarded her life that the enemy of her people might be destroyed. Now she's going after the seed, and now she needs to seek petition to bring her children to her people to a place of thriving and surviving a decree of judgment. Because you see, the text tells us that Haman laid hands on them. Isn't that what it said? Do you guys remember that in the reading? Listen to it. The text tells us that Haman laid hands on her. Listen to verse 7 of our text. Then the king Ahasuerus said unto Esther the queen and to Mordecai the Jews, behold, I have given Esther the house of Haman, and him they have hanged on the gallows. And I'm going to develop this more next week. But notice what it says. Because he laid hands upon the Jews. Now, this here is another argument for you to study your Bible carefully. Because he didn't put his hands on any Jew physically. But this is where the proverb comes into play. Death and life are in the power of the tongue. And they that love it will eat the fruit thereof. Remember what came out of his mouth? Death to the Jews. And because he had authority as the king, and that's how you set that context, because everybody doesn't have authority to speak death in people's lives. So forget that nonsense, okay? You have to actually have authority. And that authority was in the civil context. In fact, it was Solomon who said that in the proverb, and Solomon was a king. He knew the power that a king had to send people to death and to save people alive. Is that right? So we want to keep it contextually correct. You and I don't have the power to just speak death into people's lives and speak life into people's lives. You are a God. And I'll tell you what, you don't want to occupy that space. You don't want to occupy that space. You better hurry up and give it to God. Let God do the killing and let God do the saving. And you be the one asking him to give you. Are y'all hearing what I'm saying? So very important. So Haman laid hands on them. by getting the king to do what he wanted to do, which, again, just for the record, the crafting of the language in your text demonstrates that the king was not at all privy to who it was that Haman wanted to destroy. And thus, Esther is never, ever directly blaming it on the king. Is that right? Do you guys see that in your text? This is called prudence. This is why I told you, when you are really taking honor seriously, honor is discreet. Honor is discerning. Honor is discriminating. Honor is respectful. Honor never flatters. Honor will be controversial, but it will never flatter. Honor will never, ever flatter wickedness. What she never does is blame the king directly because he was hoodwinked by a friend. Now, when you're in arguments with somebody and debates and conflicts with somebody, please learn how to distinguish between direct offense on a part of someone or indirect offense. Because sometimes people will be in a way with you and not really know it. You got to distinguish between the people that are shooting arrows directly at you and the other folks that are stepping on you after the arrows are shot. Now, both of them hurt. Don't get me wrong. But there's a difference between the direct hit of animus and hostility and antipathy on the part of your enemy and your friend doing something stupid like Judas Iscariot did when he says, "Lord, I won't ever let that happen. There's no way I'm going to let you go to the cross. There's no way I'm going to let you go to the cross. There's no way," and began to rebuke Christ. Well, he was working for the devil right then and there, wasn't he? And Christ spoke through him to the devil and says, "Satan, get thee behind me. You don't savor the things of God, but the things of men." You understand the difference? Do you understand the difference? And that's what our text is teaching us. And so let's continue to work through our outline. We only have a few more points that I wanted to get. So she is asking for him to reverse the curse because she cannot bear the consequence. We already learned last week. She says, "Honey, listen, if they were to just be slaves, I'm cool with that." But here's something I want you to know. While you and I are working through the narrative of the principle of intercession and petitioning on the part of Esther and Mordecai, time is elapsing. Because remember, the indictment was given about a year earlier that on the 13th day of the 12th month, they should be destroyed. In our text now, we have it clear that we are about three, almost 4 months into that indictment. That means we've only got about 7 or 8 months to go before the judgment. In other words, everybody in Shushan and all the way through the lands are realizing that the Jews are going to be exterminated. Everybody's struggling. Esther is not happy simply because Haman is dead, because the decree has gone forth. We got to stop the decree. And that is gospel all in itself.
0: Well, time permits us to go no further. You have been listening to Way of Grace, the daily radio ministry of Grace Bible Church in Hayward, featuring our teacher and pastor, Pastor Jessica Stand. 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And again, if you're willing to write to us or contact us by phone, if you would like the CD, simply do so at 510-886-9782. Again, that phone number is 510-886-9782. The address, if you're writing to us, is 22768 Main Street. That's here in Hayward. The zip code, 94541. And again, remember, the CD is $5, or simply stop by grace-bible.com and download the MP3 version for free. 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
7: And I've come to let somebody know, don't listen to the devil when he tells you to walk away. 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You can't get rid of uncleanness of heart, of unforgiveness and bitterness and malice. 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
12: 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Jackson. 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I want to welcome again Bishop R.A. 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
12: He'll be joining us and we'll close with a prayer for our families. Families of God, open your Bibles and turn with me to St. Matthew chapter 6, starting at verse number 31. And it reads, "Therefore take no thought, saying, what shall we eat, or what shall we drink, or wherewithal shall we be clothed? For after all these things do the Gentiles seek. For your heavenly Father knoweth that ye have need of all these things. But seek ye first the kingdom of God and his righteousness, and all these things shall be added unto you. Take therefore no thought for the morrow shall take thought for the things of itself. Sufficient unto the day is the evil thereof." Families of God, we're talking about God's kingdom. It triumphs. We start out with St. Luke chapter 17, verse 20 through 21, and it reads like this. It says, "And when he was demanded of the Pharisees when the kingdom of God should come, he answered them and said, the kingdom of God cometh not with observation. Neither shall they say, lo here, or lo there, for behold, the kingdom of God is within you." Families of the Most High God, foundational to the New Testament truth is that the kingdom of God is a spiritual reality and dynamic availability to each person who receives Jesus Christ as Savior and Lord. To receive him, the King, is to receive his kingly rule, not only in your life and over your affairs, but through your life and by your service and love. The kingdom of God is within you, Jesus said. The significance of this is that it signals a restoration, a wonderful potential for each believer, reinstating something of rulership or dominion originally intended for humankind, found in the book of Genesis, chapter 2, verses 26 through 28. Jesus is king. He is king over all, but we must make it personal. It is our ability to confirm in our spirit that Christ is King and King alone. That the Apostle Paul describing this as our reigning in life through Christ Jesus. Found in the book of Romans chapter 5 verses 17 and 21. Fathers and mothers, sons and daughters, this is only possible if we abide in Christ, according to St. John chapter 15, depending upon God's power and grace as we walk in the Spirit, depending on him, putting all of our hope in him, continually living in his fullness, according to Romans chapter 8. Of course, the entry point to such restored dominion to be grounded is in the cross, where Jesus broke the curse that not only separated us from God, which also deprived us from God's high intention for his beloved creation, man. But now Jesus' death and his resurrection, somebody, has provided the primary instruments, the acquiring possibility, and the renewal power of restoration, whereby we may be able to be called sons and daughters. Somebody shout amen. The kingdom of God, it triumphs. This kingdom is in you. Jesus said, the kingdom of God is in you. So when we begin to surrender our flesh and connect our spirit to the power that raised Jesus Christ from the dead. When we begin to look toward the Word, look toward the Spirit of God, that power gives us the ability to be triumphant, to have the victory, to have dominion, and to have favor. Somebody said there's power, wonder-working power, in the blood of the Lamb. Taking a moment, families of God, to truncate what looks like our life, it's when ordinary people like you and me receive forgiveness of sins and we're born again. We have open access to see and enter the kingdom of God is established within us. There's a miracle of divine grace given along with faith in Christ, secured through the cross. The Bible never suggests either that there exists in man a divine spark, but I know that something begins to happen when you call upon the name of Jesus. And yet consistently and persistently throughout all time, what happens is there's a full reconciliation, a return to the Father, and restoration. A return to partnership with him is now possible. We not only step into the kingdom, but also the Holy Spirit enables incarnation of the kingdom in us. Next, families of God, in the Sermon on the Mount found in St. Matthew chapter 5, verses 1 through 7 and 27, Jesus outlines the primary attributes of people who receive the rule of the kingdom he brings. 9 direct references to the kingdom are in this sermon, calling for humility, a willingness to suffer persecution, earnest intention to God's commandments, a refusal to substitute false piety for genuine right behavior, a life of prayer, prioritizing spiritual over material values, and above all, acknowledging Christ's lordship by obeying the revealed will of God. Clearly, the authority of Christ hopes to delegate to his own is intended to be exercised by his disciples. Willingness to accept the renewal in soul and behavior. Saints of God as well, the rebirth through the forgiveness of our sins. Pastor Bree, what are you saying? I'm reading to you the notes on the kingdom of God. St. Matthew chapter 5, Jesus starts to talk about the kingdom of God. He tells us the things that we must do. Somebody say, I must do. This is not an inference or reference. It is Jesus speaking. He talks about being humble. He calls for humility. Then he lets us know that we must have a willingness to suffer persecution. Somebody's going to talk about you. Somebody's going to get the information wrong. Jesus says it. We believe it. And then he says, have an earnest intention to God the Father's commandments. In earnest. And don't substitute false humility, false piety for genuine right behavior. We can only handle, I didn't mean to do that. I didn't mean to say that for so long, talking about others, but can't talk about yourself. Stop telling my testimony. What about your testimony? Somebody ought to wonder why you're looking at me instead of working out your own. Oh, Pastor Bree, come back to the sermon. He says a life of prayer. And then he says prioritizing spiritual things over material values, seeking first the kingdom of God and all of these things, all of this stuff, all of those desires, all of those aspirations, all of the purposes of God will be fulfilled in you. And then he says, above all, acknowledge me as Lord by obeying the revealed will of God found in St. Matthew chapter 5, starting at verse 1 down to verse number 27. And to finish our summary, the authority of Christ hopes to delegate to his own is intended to be exercised by his disciples. That's you and me. Willingness to accept the renewal in soul and in our behavior, as well as the rebirth through the forgiveness of sin. To these things, obviously, is called the kingdom. The kingdom. Living in ministry includes the expectation that the Holy Spirit begotten fruits and gifts will develop in you and in me. The same Spirit that distributes gifts of power for the kingdom service also works in you and me. The same power that raised Jesus from the dead also works in you and me. The same power begets kingly qualities of life, love, and holy character, according to St. John chapter 15, verse 1 through 17. Families of the Most High God, and ye shall be to me a kingdom of priests and a holy nation, according to Exodus chapter 19, verse number 6. Families of the Most High God, if you're just now joining us, preparing for worship, en route to worship, and maybe you're at home today, we're talking about God, kingdoms, triumphs, Our key verse is found in St. Matthew chapter 6, verses 31 through 34. Jesus had this question presented to him, found in St. Matthew chapter 15, verse 12. Then came his disciples and said unto him, Knowest thou that the Pharisees were offended, and they heard this saying? But he answered and said, Every plant which my heavenly Father hath not planted shall be rooted up. Families of God, remember, God's kingdom triumphs. The definition of the kingdom of God is assorted, but God is very clear. The word of God is very clear. It is Christ's authority, his rule on earth, the blessings and advantages of all kinds that flow through this rule. It's the subjects, you and I, of this kingdom taking collectively, or the church, dominion and power to pursue and fulfill the will of God. Our key word today is triumph. It is the fact, it's the condition of being victorious, to be triumphant, to have victory, to have conquest. It is the significance, somebody, of success. It is noteworthy achievement. It is the instance or the occasion of victory. It is to gain a victory. It is to gain a mastery. It is to be successful, somebody, to achieve success. It's a verb. It's a noun. It is the power that we receive when we walk in the kingdom of God. Shout amen. Families of God, our foundational truth that we're standing on is found in Isaiah chapter 43, verse 13. Yea, before the day was, I am he, and there is none that can deliver out of my hand. I will work, and who shall let it? Thus saith the Lord, your Redeemer, the Holy One of Israel, for your sake I have sent to Babylon, and have bought down all their nobles and all their Chaldeans whose cry is in the ships. I am the Lord, your Holy One, the Creator of Israel, your King. Families of God, taking a moment today to remember that when we feel like we're failing more than we're succeeding, we're losing more than we're gaining, take a moment and pray the kingdom of God, not my will, but thy will be done, O Lord. We must remember one of the names of God is El Rohi, the God who sees me. Lord Jesus, one of your names is El Rohi. Through this great name, you reveal your heart, God, in the uniquely powerful way. In this name, you remind us that you are with us as individuals. You see, and thus you know everything we go through. Heavenly Father, when you saw Abraham on the mountaintop and witness his trusting you, you provided a ram as Jehovah Jireh. Likewise, as El Rohi, you see where we are and how we respond. Because you see us, Lord Jesus, we can know and have confidence that we are truly known by you. And to be known by you is to truly not be forgotten. So this name comforts our families. We can have confidence. It comforts us greatly. We praise you because you are not a distant God. You are not one who stands afar off. Instead, O God, you are close. Instead, O Lord, you see us. You are with us because you care. Mothers and fathers, sons and daughters, one of the names of God is El Rohi. And when we feel alone and forgotten, we must remember God is there. We must not allow the upset of our life to bring about a downfall, but instead stand up and get to moving. And remember, your God is El Rohi. He always sees, he knows all things, and he is always with you. Somebody shout amen. Finally, families, El Rohi, he's not only a God who sees you, but he's a God who defends you. He's a God that we can make supplications to. He's our Heavenly Father. So we say, Lord, we ask you to act on our behalf. When you see us being wronged wrongfully and unfairly, we ask you to defend us and to vindicate us. When you see us being accused unjustly, when others told less and yet receive more reward, we ask you to see the diligence and the tenacity of our hearts and open doors for us that only you can open, because you see us. You do not see me as humanity does, as other people see us. You do not judge us by our external appearances or the way that the world seems to judge us. You see our heart. You see our spirit. So we pray now what Nehemiah prayed so long ago. Remember me with favor. Amen. Fathers, mothers, sons and daughters, coming back to God's kingdom triumphs. Exodus chapter 23, verse 22 says this to us. But if thou shalt indeed obey his voice and do all that I speak, then I will be an enemy unto thy enemies and an adversary unto thine adversaries. And mine angels shall go before thee and bring thee in unto the Amorites and the Hittites and the Perizzites and the Canaanites and the Hivites and the Jebusites, and I will cut them off. Thou shalt not bow down to their gods, nor serve them, nor do after their works, but thou shalt utterly overthrow them and quite break down their images. All praises be to God, families of God, Family Oneness Prayer Circle. We overcome by the blood of the Lamb and the word of our testimony in speaking about the kingdom of God today, giving us the word of God, whereby we are victorious. We must remember the power of a testimony. Today, sharing some words from Jesus found in the book of St. John, chapter 15, verse number 27, and it reads, "And you must also testify, for you have been with me from the beginning." Today, someone needs to testify. You will find that there is power when we testify, when we begin to speak up about the things that God has done for us, when we begin to show and embody the life of Christ. Families of God, when we testify, when we give glory to God, when we talk about the things that God has not only done for us, but what we're believing Him to do for us and where He has brought us from, when we begin to testify, to speak up, to share with others, strangers and family, coming and going, on our job and in our home, when we testify to God, Jesus lets us know that when we testify, we overcome by the blood of the Lamb and the words of our testimony. When we testify, when we stand up and begin to not only share, but tell it like we mean it, somebody said. Tell it like we mean it. When we testify as families of God, what we're believing God to do for our sons and our daughters, more than we indemnify our sufferings and our pains, what we go through, how we're feeling some kind of way, talking about others instead of talking about ourselves, I'm talking to the family of God. When we testify about the goodness of Jesus and all that He has done for us, the blood of Jesus Christ begins to come upon us. And then the words of our testimony and the word of God promises us that we will overcome. There will be a better day. There will be a bigger day. And there will be a great reward because there is favor in the name of God. We must not fall from that old plan, from that old enemy, to get us to start talking like we're indemnifying our sufferings, like we're looking for some type of payment or reward for our sufferings. For no one has suffered more than our Lord Jesus Christ. What we're looking for from our sufferings is a badge that says we are

We're experts because we are in Christ Jesus, somebody today. We will not spend this year talking about the sufferings of last year, but instead we will begin to testify about the goodness of our Lord and Savior. It's that trick from that old enemy that gets us as families of God to begin to wallow and look for indemnification instead of standing up for our authorization to have salvation. So I'm asking our families today, when you find yourself talking more about where you've been and what you've been through than where you're going and who's going to get you there, his name being Jesus, stop for a moment and say, today, I choose salvation. Our supporting scripture is found in 1 John chapter 3, verse 1. It says, behold, what manner of love the Father hath bestowed upon us, that we should be called the sons of God. Therefore the world knoweth us not, because it knew him not. Beloved, now are we the sons of God, and it doeth not yet appear what we shall be, but we know that when he shall appear, we shall be like him, for we shall see him as he is. We see here that love was the reason. Love was the reason what manner of love the Father hath bestowed, hath given to you and to me and to our families, to our sons and our daughters, that he gave us this gift to allow Jesus to pay the price for our sins. Love was the reason that gave us access to the kingdom of God. It was the love of God that gave us the ability to have the power of God active in our lives. As families of God, we must shake ourselves and remind ourselves it was not our talent. No, it was not our upbringing. No, it's not what we've been through or what we survived through. It is the love of God that gives us access to the kingdom of God. You see, that old trick from that old enemy is to get us to not remember the love, because in the love of God, we can do right when we've been wrong. In the love of God, we can stand when we feel like falling. In the love of God, we can forgive when we feel like being unforgiving. In the love of God, we can finish the work and complete the mission of God. The enemy knows in the love of God, we can master some things. We have victory. We can be triumphant. We can tear his kingdom down. Saints of God, do not allow that old trick from that old enemy to deter you from the love of God. Having it reign in your life, having it stand in your life, having it stand in your ministry, having it be a pinnacle for your family is the love of God. Families of God, our application is found in St. John chapter 3. At verse number 25, it says, and then there arose a question between some of John's disciples and the Jews about purifying. And they came unto John and said unto him, Rabbi, he that was with thee beyond Jordan, to whom thou bearest witness, behold, the same baptizeth, and all men come to him. And John answered and said, a man received nothing except it be given him from heaven. Ye yourselves bear witness that I said, I am not the Christ, but that I am sent before him. He that hath the bride is the bridegroom, but the friend of the bridegroom, which standeth and heareth him, rejoiceth greatly because of the bridegroom's voice. That is my joy, therefore, is fulfilled. He must increase, but I must decrease. Families of God, we find that there's always a question about who is greater and who is smaller. Somebody today, shake yourself and say, as long as I'm in the house, as long as I got a praise, as long as I got a testimony, God will be pleased with me. Somebody today, understand that even in the word of God, they came to John and said, the one that you bear witness of. Notice that they called him Rabbi. Saints of God, the love of God says, we have one Lord. There is one God, there is one spirit, there is one baptism. We must not allow the enemy to bring a kink in our armor. We must not allow him to sow the seed of dissension and division. That old trick, that old enemy is to get us not to love. As we start to study the kingdom of God, God's kingdom's triumphs for our families and knowing the power that he's given us. Our first step today, and we walk in it, is to love. Our first step today is to acknowledge that we've been given love by the highest order, to acknowledge that love comes not from a feeling or an emotion, but from the divine power of God. Today we talked about
El Rohi, the name of God that says he sees us. He sees where we've been, where we're at, and where we're going. He knows his plans for us. He knows where he's taking us. And then we talked about the power of having a testimony, the power of knowing and being able to speak up from what God

0: God has done for you. I know for me, if it had not been for my grandmother, I had too had a praying grandmother who knew how to call on the name of Jesus. She began to pray for me. And through the years, my soul looks back and wonder how the Lord brought me over, but only through the love of God, only because of the love of God. As long as the enemy gives us reasons and justifications, entitlements, and tries to get us to indemnify, to make some type of value on our sufferings, then we can't receive. We can't receive the full love of God, the full love of God. I'm not questioning today, saints and believers, if you love the Lord. I'm not questioning whether or not you love what God has done for you. I'm not questioning whether or not you believe in the love of God. I'm saying to you, is your cup full? Is it full of love and running over? Can you show love regardless of the situation, regardless of the past, regardless of what you thought you knew or thought you heard? I'm asking fathers, mothers, sons, and daughters to stand on the true, the pure love of God. It's of great value. It's a stealth weapon. It will trap, stomp, and stop the enemy. It will raise our children and strengthen our families. The active and pure, the power of the love of God. And with that, Bishop Jackson, please come and share prayer for our families.
1: Amen and amen. Let us pray. Lord God, your families today are stirring up the gift that you have given us. Lord Jesus, we thank you for your amazing love has been poured out for us at the cross and poured into us by the Holy Spirit. We want to taste and experience more of the depth and breadth and length and height of your amazing love. Help us to walk by faith. Help us to endure in suffering. Help us to fully embrace your Son, Jesus Christ, our Redeemer. So pour out your love in our hearts in increasing measure by the power of your Holy Spirit through Jesus Christ, our Lord. We stand on the word of God today, knowing that we do not speak in the words which men's wisdom teach, but which the Holy Ghost teaches, comparing spirit things with spiritual. We hear from your throne room today that the natural man receiveth not the things of the Spirit of God, for they are foolishness to him, neither can he know them, because they are spiritually discerned. But he that is spiritual judges all things, yet he himself is judged of no man. We had a question, who has known the mind of the Lord, that he may instruct him? But we have the mind of Christ. We are victorious. We bless your name now to him who is able to do exceedingly, abundantly above all that we ask or think, according to the power that works in us. To him be glory in the church by Christ Jesus to all generations forever and ever. Someone say amen and amen.
0: Bless God, bless God. 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Bishop and I aspire to continually be a voice of one crying in the wilderness for our families, because we know from Genesis to Revelations, it's all about a bloodline, and that bloodline being the family of God. 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
5: Hi, this is Bishop Bob Jackson. 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
1: Would you call yourself a bold Christian? I mean, someone who's winsome but out there and strong, and people know you're a real follower of Jesus? If you struggle with that like I do, stay with me. We'll learn to be bold in Christ today.
0: The Apostle Paul was in chains when he wrote 2 Timothy, and rather than using his final letter to complain or protect himself, he used it to pass the baton, calling Timothy to courage, boldness, and faithfulness. Today, Chip Ingram brings that message home with the conclusion of his lesson titled, Be Bold, Don't Be Ashamed. I'm Dave Drury with the weekend edition of Living on the Edge. 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Well, now here's Chip Ingram with his Bible open to 2 Timothy chapter 1, starting in verse 6, where Paul is sharing some important challenges with young Timothy.
2: Challenge number one is to be bold and fulfill your calling, from verses 6 and 7. He says, notice, for this reason. What reason? The reason of how much I love you, the reason for where I'm at, the reason for why we're here in God's calling. For this reason, I remind you to kindle afresh the gift of God, which is in you through the laying on of my hands. Why? For God has not given us a spirit of timidity, but of power and love and discipline. He's telling him, basically, Timothy, you've got what you need to make it. Now, can I ask you something? Can you in your mind's eye go back and tell me, when were you most passionate about following Jesus Christ? When was it that, man, you know, I got to get up and I got to read. I got to share my faith. I got to care. We got new neighbors coming in. This matters. It matters more than I could miss an SEC game. I could miss an NFL game. I could miss a sale. This is who and what really matters. When was that? And if it's not right now, then here's the call. Fan it into flame. Just fan it into flame. God's not mad at you. He wants to help you. He's saying, of course you have fear. That's why I gave you my spirit. It overcomes that. The principle, we must constantly remind one another of powerful experiences in our past and the power given to us by his spirit. Sit around the table. When family comes over, just say, hey, what are the biggest miracles our family has ever experienced? What are your biggest moments with God? So you need to remember the God that answered those prayers, he's the same, right? Today, yesterday, forever. He's willing, he's open, but we need to come with expectation. We need to come with a sense of he's real and vital and wants to work and wants to bless and wants to use us. And I think the first place to do that, the aside to parents, is let's make our kids and grandkids our number one group that we disciple. We live in the psychological world, so what I mean by that is that what used to be biblical language has turned into therapeutic language. People don't sin, they're sick. Right? You know, or they have a syndrome or an ism. I major in psychology, undergraduate and graduate work, so I understand it. But here's what I'm saying is, sometimes we ought to use words like sin and guilt. False guilt's bad. True guilt means the Holy Spirit is putting in finger something specific about my life, my mouth, my behavior, my attitude that's wrong. And the agenda is not to make me feel, you know, we're in a world where, oh, I don't want to make you feel bad. There's times, guess what? God wants you to feel bad. Feeling really bad about doing something bad or thinking something bad or saying something bad is called remorse. And remorse leads to, wow, I'm sorry. And I'm sorry leads to repentance, a metanoia, change of mind, where you say, oh, Lord, you understand, all sin, it's not about the rules, it's about the relationship. Sin isn't fundamentally, you just cross this line. Sin is, you hurt your Savior. You hurt your wife. You let your Heavenly Father down. You disappointed him. You know, it's when it's just like, well, I'll try not to do that anymore. That's behavioralism. That's moralism. Sin is, I missed the mark of loving and caring, and something came out of my mouth, and it's wrong in me. I need to own it. And when I come and I own it and I ask God to forgive me, he forgives me and cleanses me of all my sin, and he fills my heart with peace. We spend our energy trying to get rid of our guilt. If it's false guilt and family of origin and go to a good therapist, a good Christian psychologist, hey, been there, done that, we all need some of that. But a lot of life is like, why did you say that? That's a hateful thought. That was bigoted. That was biased. That was insensitive. That was selfish. Those aren't psychological terms. By the way, everything I just said, I'm sure I've done all those in the last 48 hours. And I'm pretty convinced most of you have. But as long as we don't kill someone, we think, I haven't sinned a whole lot. Be interesting to go home and read your own Facebook and all the things you posted. And ask yourself, how happy is God with that? Because we're going to learn, the Lord's bondservant must not be quarrelsome, but be kind to all. Challenge number two is don't be ashamed of your Lord. Look at verses 8 through 12. Therefore, do not be ashamed of the testimony of our Lord or me, his prisoner. But join with me in suffering for the gospel. How? In your own strength? No. According to the power of God. Why? Who saved us and called us with a holy calling. Based on what? Not according to our works, but according to his own purpose and grace, which was granted to us in Christ Jesus from all eternity, but now has been revealed by the appearing of our Savior, Christ Jesus. And then notice what he accomplished, who abolished death and brought life and immortality to light. How? Through this sacred deposit called the gospel, the good news, the work of Jesus. And so Paul says, don't be ashamed of your Lord. Why? Because of he's called us, because of what he's done. It's like someone, you know, you were in a $10 billion of debt and you decided to kill yourself. And so you're on the edge of the ledge and Jesus runs over and says, I just paid your bill and I rescued you. And then you go to a business meeting and, well, I kind of want to introduce my friend Jesus, but you know, I'm a little ashamed of him. No, he saved my life. He paid my $10 billion bill. I got to tell everybody about him. If you don't keep remembering what Jesus has done for you, you'll be ashamed of him. And you'll care more about, in my case, what the person in the next seat on the airplane thinks. I'm thinking, this is ridiculous. And so I talk my way out of that. And then by God's grace, I think, you know, I have a spirit that's going to be bold. Okay, I'm going to open my lips, spirit. You need to get royal. And he does. And by the way, can I say too, just to help you guys out? I chicken out sometimes just like you. I get intimidated by people just like you. But what I find is when I am aware of what I've been called to, what I've been saved from, what God has done, the purpose, and that he's brought life and immortality, and then he's actually entrusted me. I'm sitting next to this person, or he's actually entrusted me with the only answer to this man's spiritual cancer. It's the gospel of Christ. And you know, the one thing I would say too, for some of you are thinking, oh, I probably need to really get a lot bolder. All your fears about how people will react, I'm just telling you, I think a lot of it is simply the enemy. Because I'm shocked at how open people are. We got a neighbor that when we moved in, they said, he's the bad neighbor. Boy, that's not nice. No, he's the bad neighbor. And they told me all these stories and, well, you know, that was like setting my wife on fire. We're going to love the bad neighbor. And in the first couple of years, he was the bad neighbor. picky and this and that. I mean, and he'd alienated everyone. And of course, he's married to the sweetest gal ever, you know, that we got to know. And he got from the bad neighbor to the talking neighbor to the, we have some, you know, he's pretty reserved, you can't sort of get into his world much, to he has a disease, they don't know what's wrong, neighbor, who asks us for prayer, neighbor, who thanks us for being around, neighbor, who I have shared the gospel multiple times with him. And it's just, no, I got it. He tells about his denominational background, and you know, it was fire and brimstone, according to him. And if I walked into church, you know, it would cave in, and there's no hope for me. And, you know, I just keep giving him the gospel. And for the first 10 years, can I tell you something? If I only had 10 years, I'd tell you the gospel doesn't work. Of course it works. But his need got him to where he was starting to think differently about life. And can I tell you, some of your relatives, some of your neighbors, some of your friends, some of your adult kids, some of your grandkids who've told you that they've left the faith and on, if someone would sit down and listen and have a cup of coffee and ask them questions for an hour or more and not try and preach at them, but really listen and care about them, they're hurting and they're afraid and their world's messed up. Don't be ashamed of your Lord. Join me in suffering. It's literally the idea of this word is, enter in with me. Let's lock arms and suffer together. It's like an invitation. The reason is to obey. To obey in light of what God has done for us. It's a beautiful, beautiful passage.
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2: Notice he says, for which I was appointed a preacher. It would be, in some older translations, it's called a herald. And it would be like if there was a king or a queen, it's someone who officially would, you know, and make an announcement on the behalf of royalty. And Paul says, all these things, don't be ashamed of our Lord. God assigned me to blow the trumpet and announce that the King of Kings and the Lord of Lords has come to this earth to save us and to forgive us and to take us with him, to be with him forever. And not only was I a preacher, but I was an apostle, one who is sent, and a teacher. And for this reason, I suffer these things. But he says, I'm not ashamed. Well, why, Paul? I mean, how come you're in a lot worse situation and you're not ashamed? He says, for I know. The word here is an experiential know. I know whom I've believed, and I'm convinced that he is able to protect what I've entrusted to him until that day. My life and my suffering and my hurt and my doubt and my uncertainty, and just like he's asked me to be faithful what he's entrusted to me, I can suffer because I know, I am convinced that I have given to him and he's able to protect that until that final day. Challenge number three to Timothy is don't be ashamed of his word. Verses 13 through 18. Hold on to the example of sound words, or literally it's the sound teaching, which you've heard from me in the faith and love which is in Christ Jesus. Protect through the Holy Spirit who dwells in us this treasure, this deposit which has been entrusted to you. You are aware of the fact that all who are in Asia turned away from me, among whom are Phygelius and Hermogenes. The Lord grant mercy to the household of Onesiphorus, for he often refreshed me and was not ashamed of my chains. But when he was in Rome, he eagerly searched for me and he found me. The Lord grant him to find mercy from the Lord on that day. And you know very well what services he rendered at Ephesus. And so the command is retain and guard the truth. Be loyal to Jesus, be loyal to his word. And there's certain things to be loyal to his word right now, just to be loyal to his word, to say, I believe that marriage is between a man and a woman. That's not dissing anyone else. We live in a free country and people can have whatever kind of relationships they want to have. But as a follower of Jesus, to say that, you can be characterized as a hater and a bigot. Say it kindly. Say it lovingly. Give the theological basis for it. It's the Christ in the church. Marriage, by definition, has to have differences. It can't have sameness. It needs a male and a female. There needs to be a connection. There's multiple things to be true to God's word right now. And please hear the context. It's historic. There's certain times where the church has come together. The Apostles' Creed, it's very broad. It's very clear. And inside the Apostle Creed, these things are true that we believe. Salvation by grace through faith. The virgin birth. The triunity of God. Deity of the Holy Spirit and the deity of Christ. The return of Christ. I mean, there's certain, the authority and veracity and the inspiration of the Word of God makes you look in some educational circles like, you know, you're just like three bricks short of a load. Your kids in secular universities now are made to feel like they are anti-intellectual. And if they don't believe certain things that are now accepted as the truth. And so my point is, are you ready? I'm going to say this as nicely as I can. Didn't plan on saying it, but I'm going to say it as nice as I can. Could we as the church stop whining and stop complaining and stop blaming and equip our kids so that they have answers for those kind of things and have the kind of relationship with them and model the kind of things where they would say, you know, the people that are saying this and that, their life is a train wreck. And you know, grandma or grandpa, you know, you seem to be a little old fashioned. You're into that whole Bible stuff, but you know, like you got so many years together and you really love each other and you're really nice to me and your life is the kind of person I'd like to be. Guess what? It's called discipleship. That's what we can do. But don't hang back. Don't believe the lies that your adult kids or your teenagers or your grandkids don't want to hear from you. My son planted a church. It's about 10 years old. And when pastors are going through rough stuff, you go help your son. And so he was really tired and asked me if I'd fill in. I did a little four-part series for him. And I did something really basic. And then I hung around and talked with him. And I was just like, oh, I so want to help these young people. So I said, honey, what do you think if, like, in the message, there was two services, if I would say anyone, you know, I taught, this is what a Christian is. And I talked about being a Romans 12 Christian, just a profile of a disciple from Paul. And just real simple, I said, if you would like to explore what it looks like to be a follower of Jesus, why don't you come to my house for the next three Sunday nights? And I said, honey, you think we could feed? He goes, Trip, I don't even know how many people. Is it going to be 5 people? Is it going to be 50 people? Okay, can I invite them? She said yes. And so I did. And I didn't know. And so we had like 13 people show up. And all young people except 2 or 3. I can't tell you. I mean, the first 3 talked about their church background, deconstruction, where they're living in. I thought I believed all these things. I'm not sure about this. I'm not sure about that. Next week, honest conversation. Very small teaching, open, vulnerable. In the first week, one lady made a lordship decision. In the first week, another lady came to Christ. The 2 or 3 gals that were doing the deconstruction had never had a safe place. You know what they needed? They needed some old white guy and his wife who love each other to open their home and explain lovingly the most basic things in Scripture that most of you could do off the back of your hand. And then the 3 weeks got done, and I mean, people shared at such a level. And the 3rd week I said, you know, no one has to, because I didn't know where they were coming from. But let's, Teresa, why don't you start, and I'll pray at the end if any of you would like to pray. Well, they pour out their heart. And then pretty soon, Chip, can I meet with you? So I'm meeting with this guy. And then, Teresa, can I meet with you? And here's, you know what I want to tell you? Oh my gosh, these young people are so hurting. And their first thing is that it's all about this, what about that? And they say this and evolution that and this is that. And you know what they need? They need someone to love them. Well, the 3 weeks got over and everyone go, do we have to quit? And I thought, well, what do you want to do? So Teresa goes, why don't y'all come and we'll eat at our house? And she, you know, we had a cookout. And then they brought their mates or friends. And I've never seen two of them broke up with people that they were involved in that were unbelievable. I mean, bang, bang, bang, bang. They have just responded to God's word and made application, and their lives are radically changing. And we cry and hug one another. I didn't know these people 8 weeks ago. Paul says to Timothy, I love you, I'm for you, I care for you. Timothy, I want you to know that you got everything that you need, but your part, you got to fan into flame. You got to get passionate like in the early days, get super clear. And then can I tell you, don't you dare be ashamed of your Lord. Don't you dare be ashamed of his word. And you know what? Can I invite you into something? I'd like to invite you to suffer with me. Would you go arm in arm? As I go out, can we just, you know, realize they're going to call the play. They're going to give you the ball. You're going to grab the ball and you're going to tuck it. You're going to get break through the line. You're going to go about 8 yards, and a linebacker who's been waiting you in a free safety is going to knock your head off. They do it on purpose and pay him a lot of money to do that. And you know, spiritually, that's what God wants you to do. He goes, man, I got angels blocking. I got people prepared. You got the ball of the gospel. I want to give it to you, and I want you to break through, and I want you to get some yards for the kingdom, and I want to invite you to know that guess what? There's some spiritual linebackers that are going to say this or post that or say that or that, and you know what? You may find them asking you about, would you pray for this kidney problem that they can't figure out what's going on? And I'm really afraid. I'm afraid to die. And they don't have to respond great, because that's not your responsibility. You can't change them anyway, right? Outcomes are God's. But would you be bold? Don't be ashamed.
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2: 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People are in desperate need, and regardless of the criticism that you may get, you'll never regret being bold for Jesus.
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3: 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Romans 10 and 13. 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
3: Hi, this is Bishop Bob Jackson. 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Romans 10 and 13. 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
11: I want you for a moment to think of someone you know that you can't even imagine being a Christian. Maybe it's your father or your mother. Maybe it's your son or your daughter. Maybe it's an angry, contentious neighbor. You're thinking they could never come to believe in Jesus. Oh, they could. Listen to this. No one is beyond the reach of God.

0: God has given us mere humans the opportunity to participate in giving life. A mom and dad bring life into this world with their newborn baby. And as believers, we have the privilege of bringing the message of new life to people as we share Christ. But some folks are not easily persuaded. They're stuck in their sin and don't want to move. Well, today on A New Beginning, Pastor Greg Laurie points out how we can reach the unreachable. It's a part of his series called Refresh.
1: So I want to look for a few moments with you at the greatest revival in human history. And it took place in the city of Nineveh. And of course, the man that God used to bring this revival about was named Jonah. You see, God came to Jonah and he said, I want you to go to the city of Nineveh and I want you to preach the message that I give you to them. And Jonah flat out refused. Why? Nineveh was a wicked city. Nineveh was known for their atrocities and their intense cruelty that they would demonstrate toward their enemies. And Nineveh, the capital of Assyria, they were the avowed enemies of Israel. Therefore, Jonah wanted nothing to do with them. He had no concern for their souls. It didn't concern him that God would judge this nation. In fact, it was his hope that God would judge this nation. So Jonah literally bought a fare on a boat going the opposite direction. Well, that didn't work out so well for him. God sent a big storm and then a big fish, and he gave Jonah a big spanking. And there in the belly of the fish, Jonah called out to the Lord. And then God gave him a second chance. Jonah 2:10 says, the Lord spoke to the fish, and it vomited Jonah onto dry land. And the word of the Lord came to Jonah the second time, saying, go to Nineveh, that great city, and preach to them the message that I give to you. So here was Jonah now, repentant and regurgitated, righteous and ralphed. He was bleached and beached. He was victorious and vomited. And one more, he was regurgitated and revived. Imagine if you were laying around at the beach in Nineveh and you saw this sight. In comes this massive beast cruising through the water. It comes right to the shore. It opens up his mouth, makes a retching sound, and out rolls Jonah. Ta-da! His skin was probably bleached from the gastric juices in the whale's belly. And here's this message. In 40 days, Nineveh is going to be overthrown. So Jonah has prayed in the belly of the beast. Now he's preached to the city of Nineveh, walking through their streets. What happens next? You need to go now to Jonah chapter 3, verse 5, and we read this amazing story. The people of Nineveh believed God's message from the greatest to the least and declared a fast and put on burlap to show their sorrow. When the king of Nineveh heard what Jonah was saying, he stepped down from his throne and took off his royal robes and dressed himself in burlap and sat on a heap of ashes. And everyone prayed earnestly to God. And when God saw what they had done, how they had put a stop to their evil ways, he changed his mind and did not carry out the destruction he had threatened. This is a stunning turnaround. An entire city filled with thousands of people turn to God en masse, and a revival takes place, and the judgment of God is turned away. It just shows us that no one is beyond the reach of God. I want you for a moment to think of someone you know that you can't even imagine being a Christian. It's hard for you to even picture them holding a Bible and saying something like, praise the Lord. But listen to this, no one is beyond the reach of God. Maybe it's your father or your mother. Maybe it's your son or your daughter. Maybe it's someone you know that gives you a hard time at work. Maybe it's an angry, contentious neighbor. Maybe it's a public figure. You're thinking they could never come to believe in Jesus. Oh, they could. And you need to start praying for them that God will reach them. Again, this was a revival. God told these people 40 days judgment was coming and they repented. God tells us in 2 Chronicles 7:14, if my people which are called by my name will humble themselves and pray and seek my face and turn from their wicked ways, then I will hear from heaven and forgive their sin and heal their land. Listen, if you want to see a revival, just do revival-like things. Don't overly mystify this. Just do those things that you know you should be doing as a follower of Jesus Christ. Let me go back to comparing this to maybe the romance between a man and a woman. You know, when you're first taking a girl out as a guy, you want to make a good impression on her, so you actually shower and your shirt is clean, and you show her great respect, and maybe as you pick her up, you open the door of the car for her, and then you go to the restaurant, you pull out the chair for her, you take her to a nice French restaurant, then you get married, and things change a little bit. You still open the door for the car, but you just close it before she's all the way in. You pull the chair out in the restaurant, but you let her fall, and then you point at her and laugh. And you take her to French restaurants. The last one you took her to was, I think it was Jochen's Box or Le Golden Arches. I don't know, but something's happened. You've sort of slipped away. Go back and do those romantic things again, so to speak, if you want your marriage to be strong. Heard a story about a woman that wanted to divorce her husband in the worst way. She went to an attorney and said, I want to divorce my husband, but I want this to hurt him. I want him to feel a lot of pain. And the attorney said, oh, really? Well, okay, I have a plan for you. He says, for the next 3 months, I want you to smother your husband with affection. Compliment him constantly. Tell him what a great guy he is, how much you care for him. And then when that time has come to an end, you'll drop the divorce papers on him. He won't know what happened. He won't see it coming. It'll even be more painful. She says, I'll do it. And so for the next 3 months, she complimented her husband, affirmed her husband, told her husband how much she loved and appreciated him. And when the 3 months came to a close, the attorney called her and said, all right, let's get this divorce started. She said, divorce? We're going on our second honeymoon. You see, the point is, she did what she probably should have been doing all along. And in the same way in our life as Christians, when we're doing the things we should always be doing every day, getting up and reading the Bible, having a prayer life, being involved in our church, sharing our faith, when we do these things, it fuels the fire of revival and keeps that fire burning. But when we neglect those things, we begin to fade.
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1: Is there somebody that God has called you to reach that you don't want to reach because you have a discomfort talking to a person like that? I've told you before that my mother was married and divorced 7 times, right? And after I became a Christian and a pastor, the Lord spoke to my heart to go back to these husbands of my mother and share the gospel with them. It didn't always go so well. There was one guy who was especially cruel to my mom. He lived in Hawaii. I'll call him Eddie. And he beat my mother and almost killed her. And in fact, one night he knocked her unconscious with a wooden statue. And as I saw her laying on the floor bleeding, I thought my mother had died. She left him after that, and I had a very hard heart toward this man, even after I was an adult. And I was over in Hawaii preaching at the Waikiki Shell, and someone said, Greg, you remember your old dad, Eddie? Yes. He lives right across from the Waikiki Shell. And you know what? He's not doing well. His health is failing. if you'd like to say something to him. I said, I'm good. I don't want to say anything to him. And I felt directed by the Lord to go meet with him. So I took my wife, Kathy, over there, and we sat in his tiny little apartment. He used to live in a beautiful palatial home. And there he was in great pain, obviously, not doing well in life. And I told him what Christ had done for me and how he had changed me. And I said, I would like to invite you to come over here, just across the street, basically, and hear me speak. And he said, no, I can drive you over if you like. And no, he wanted nothing to do with it. So I thought, see, that's why I don't even try to reach these guys. But then there was another guy my mom married named Oscar Laurie. He adopted me. And I always loved this man because he treated me as a father should treat a son. But my mom left him. In fact, she left him and we flew over to Hawaii when she married Eddie. So I was getting out of school in New Jersey and the car was packed up with our suitcases. And I said, where are we going? She said, Hawaii. I said, where's dad? She said, he's not coming. And I didn't see him for the rest of my childhood. But after I was a young pastor, I sought him out, found him living in New Jersey. And I said, let's get some lunch together. He said, oh no, come to my home. We'd like to, you know, get to see you and know you again. And I'll introduce you to my new wife, Barbara. So I took the train out with Kathy and our oldest son, Christopher, to New Jersey there, Red Bank, New Jersey. And he was waiting at the station. And I remembered him immediately. And before I knew it, I was calling him dad again. And one night we were sitting at the table and his wife made us a beautiful Italian meal. And she said to me, Greg, tell me how you became a Christian. And then how did you become a minister? And as I shared my story, my dad was just staring at me, not really responding. Oh, by the way, I left out something. He used to be an attorney. So I felt like I was standing before a judge giving my testimony. And I didn't seem like it was going very well. Another thing I left out was my father had just had a heart attack only a short time before and was having serious heart problems and even blacked out at the wheel of his car. And so he was on a restricted diet and he was exercising a lot. So he's listening. I tell my story of how I came to Christ. And then the dinner was done. And Oscar, my father who adopted me, said, Greg, let's walk in the morning. And I said, okay. He knocked on the door of my room at 6 o'clock in the morning, New Jersey time, 3 o'clock in the morning, California time. I was still pretty groggy. And as we're walking along in the park, he says, Greg, I was listening very carefully to what you said last night. And I said, yeah. And he said, I would like to give my life to Jesus Christ. Boy, did I wake up fast. It was like a double espresso. I said, well, Dad, maybe you don't understand what I said. Let me go over it again. And I went over it again. He says, yes, I want Jesus to come into my life. And I said, well, what we need to do is pray. And he drops to his knees. We're in the middle of a park. We're just walking at this point. He drops to his knees. I wasn't going to get on my knees, but since he was on his knees, I got on my knees and I led him in this prayer. And Christ came into his life and he lived 15 more years, got involved in the church, was a leader in his church. Amazing. Amazing story. But, you know, I didn't really want to reach these men that my mother was married to, but I had to leave my comfort zone and go to them. Maybe there's someone like that that you're thinking of right now that you need to reach. Well, bringing this message to a close, God gave a second chance to Nineveh, and God loves to give second chances. The Lord does not want to bring judgment, but we know this. Every nation's days are numbered. Every great world empire that has been on this planet, they had a beginning, a middle, and an end. And the same will happen to the United States of America in God's timing. But here's what we're praying for. One more great spiritual awakening. Maybe two more. Maybe three or four more. That's up to the Lord. But our job, our mission is similar to Jonah. We are to proclaim the good news and tell people that there is a God who loves them. It's a message of mercy, but it is also a message that says there's judgment if we reject that mercy. Classic example, John 3:16 offers both the forgiveness and the ramifications of not accepting that forgiveness. Jesus says, for God so loved the world, he gave his only begotten son, And whosoever believes in him should not perish, but have everlasting life. So here's the message of love, for God so loved the world that he gave. Here's the message of judgment. Whoever believes in him should not perish. So if I don't believe in him, I'll perish. If I don't believe in him, I'll face the judgment of God. Romans 6:23 is similar. First, there's the message of judgment. The wages of sin is death. But then the loving offer of forgiveness. But the gift of God is eternal life through Jesus Christ our Lord. Years ago, I was walking down the street in Hawaii. Now, I was a young pastor at this point. The guy was holding a sign. It said, "The wages of sin is death." And he was yelling to the people, "God hates you and God will judge you." And I watched this guy for a few minutes and I thought, he's misrepresenting the Lord. So I walked up to him and I said, "Excuse me." And he's still yelling, "God hates you and he'll judge you." "Excuse me." "Yeah, what? What do you want?" "You know, why don't you put the rest of that verse? It is true that it says the wages of sin is death, but the rest of it says, but the gift of God is eternal life through Jesus Christ our Lord." Then he told me God was going to judge me. Well, he was misrepresenting God. Yes, it is true judgment can come, but it's also true that Jesus Christ took the judgment of God on the cross of Calvary in our place. So we don't have to face it. God spared Nineveh. God extended mercy to Nineveh. A spiritual awakening happened in Nineveh. One person put it this way, quote, "If God could bring a mighty revival in Nineveh with no better representative than Jonah and no more gospel than he preached in their streets, he can surely do the same thing for America," end quote. Jesus actually validated the story of Jonah. And he said, as Jonah was 3 days and three nights in the whale, so will the Son of Man be 3 days and three nights on the heart of the earth. Here's what Christ was saying. Just as Jonah was in the belly of that beast, so I, the Son of God, will be crucified on a cross and I'll rise again from the dead. He validated the story and used it as a picture of his own death and resurrection. Listen, Jesus died for you. Jesus

needs to stop. Stop running from him and run to him. If you've never asked Jesus into your life, you can do it right here, right now. So if you want your sin forgiven, if you want to know that you'll go to heaven when you die, if you want Jesus Christ to be your Savior and your Lord and your friend, why don't you just pray this prayer after me? Pray these words, Lord Jesus, I know that I am a sinner. I'm sorry for that sin. I turn from it now, and I choose to follow you from this moment forward. Thank you for hearing this prayer and answering this prayer. In Jesus' name I pray. Amen.

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0: Well, Pastor Greg, George Whitfield's story is told in this new movie, A Great Awakening, which we're making available to our listeners right now. He was an itinerant evangelist in the 18th century. He traveled throughout the 13 colonies preaching the gospel. And for 30 years, he did this. I'm thinking you and old George might have had a lot to talk about.
9: Yes. Well, yeah, there's some similarities between us. You know, I didn't have a voice like his, that's for sure. His voice was so powerful, he could be heard in person by 25,000 people without amplification. I can't even imagine that. You know, there was one year we were doing a Harvest Crusade, and for some reason, the sound went out. Well, we found out later what it was. Someone unplugged the PA system. It was as simple as that. No. They unplugged it. But anyway, So I'm in the middle of preaching. In fact, I'm at the end of my message, getting ready to give the invitation, and the sound goes off, and I thought I'll speak anyway. No one could hear me. No one. It was so hard. But I think of George Whitfield and that booming voice that God gave him. But George was called to be an evangelist. I'm called to do the same. An evangelist is someone that proclaims the gospel and calls people to Christ. And I think it's an important role in the church. In more contemporary times, Billy Graham is the name that comes to mind as the great evangelist that God used in our nation. Well, go back a few years, in fact, go back a lot of years to the 1700s, and the Billy Graham of his day, George Whitfield, reached people. In fact, he was so effective, they had no media except for print media, of course, the newspaper. But somehow, George Whitfield, because of his endless preaching and his tireless proclamation of the gospel, was able to reach 80% of the colonial population. That's a lot of people. Pretty much everybody knew his name. But the main thing that Whitfield wanted to emphasize was not his name, but the name that is above all names, the name of Jesus Christ. So you need to know this story. And we have it available for you in this amazing new film called A Great Awakening. It was so popular, they had to extend the theatrical run because the word of mouth was spreading and more people wanted to see it. Now you can have

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6: Hi, this is Bishop Bob Jackson. 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Romans 10 and 13. 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
10: Over the last several weeks, God has led us to share messages around a theme called the B-side Saints, where we're reminded of albums and records that have begun to make a return in this generation. Where on the A side, you have all the radio hits, but when you flip it over on the B side, you find some other songs, some other cuts that you end up valuing significantly and play more than you thought you ever would because of their impact. And today we continue with this series of messages. And I want to call your attention to a group of people that will model for us the type of people that we should be. Acts chapter 17, the book of Acts, is the sequel to the Gospel of Luke. Luke, the physician, the beloved physician, as he's often referred to, wrote the gospel and then wrote this companion to the gospel called Acts, which records the acts of the Holy Spirit and the birth of the church through the apostles. And so as he pens this account of what transpired, he's able to do so because you can notice in his writing that he was a firsthand witness of what was happening as the church was born. He was a companion of the Apostle Paul and traveled with Paul and observed the things that happened amongst the apostles. And so he lifts up a group of people that are going to become the focus of our attention today in Acts chapter 17, verses 10 through 15. If someone close to you, in person or virtually, does not have a Bible, I ask you to be kind and Christian enough to share yours with them. I read from the New International Version, which translates the original Greek New Testament in this way. As soon as it was night, the believers sent Paul and Silas away to Berea. On arriving there, they went to the Jewish synagogue. Now the Berean Jews were of more noble character than those in Thessalonica, for they received the message with great eagerness and examined the scriptures every day to see if what Paul said was true. As a result, many of them believed, as did also a number of prominent Greek women and many Greek men. But when the Jews in Thessalonica learned that Paul was preaching the word of God at Berea, some of them went there too, agitating the crowds and stirring them up. The believers immediately sent Paul to the coast, but Silas and Timothy stayed at Berea. Those who escorted Paul brought him to Athens and then left with instructions for Silas and Timothy to join him as soon as possible. You may be seated in the presence of the Lord. Heaven and earth may pass away, but God's word will stand forever. Look at verse 11 and the beginning of verse 12 one more time with me. Now the Berean Jews were of more noble character than those in Thessalonica, for they received the message, the word, with great eagerness and examined the scriptures every day, daily, to see if what Paul said was true. As a result, many of them believed. If you'd pray with me and for me as I've asked the Holy Ghost to anoint me afresh today, and you know I believe that when there's prayer in the congregation, there's more power in the pulpit for the proclamation and the teaching of God's word. I want to, on this B-Side Saints series, I want to introduce you to the Bereans, people of the word. The Bereans, people of the word. The Bereans, people of the word. I ask you to keep your Bibles open. Do your best not to go to sleep. I don't want you to accuse me of making anything up. The Bereans, people of the word. How many churches can you name that are mentioned in the Bible? If we were playing Bible trivia, how many churches that are mentioned in the Bible could you name? Well, let's see. The book of Revelation reveals seven churches. The church in Ephesus, Smyrna, Pergamum, Thyatira, Sardis, Philadelphia, and Laodicea. If you pay attention to the New Testament, there are several books in the New Testament that are addressed to and named after churches. Yes, the church in Rome is introduced to us in the book of Romans. The church of Galatia is targeted by Paul in Galatians. The church in Ephesus gets a whole book dedicated to it, the Ephesians. The church in Philippi is another epistle focused on the Philippians. There is the church at Colossae, that is the letter to the Colossians. There is also the church at Thessalonica, or as we learned when we visited that territory, they say Thessaloniki. It's the book of Thessalonians, 1st and 2nd Thessalonians in our Bible. There's another church that's connected with a fellow by the name of Titus. He was one of the ministers under the Apostle Paul's leadership, and he sent him to Crete because there was a church there that needed his help. Of course, you can never overlook the mother church in Jerusalem. And if you've been to Sunday school or read the Bible just a little bit, perhaps you've heard about the church at Antioch, where believers in Jesus were first called Christians. The one church that probably didn't make your list, that doesn't make most people's list, in spite of how biblically astute they believe they are, is the church in Berea. It's that church that's easily overlooked, and yet it becomes a major model of what a real word church looks like. This church in Berea is overlooked perhaps because of its geography. It was about 40 miles west to southwest of Thessaloniki. It had the great road, the Via Egnatia in the Roman Empire, the interstate of the ancient world, the interstate 80 of its day that ran right through Thessaloniki. Berea, however, was not on the highway. It was an exit, then several turns, then a drive through the neighborhood, and it would be found somewhere back in the cut. As a matter of fact, it was such an out-of-the-way place that the Roman senator by the name of Cicero, 100 years before the Apostle Paul, would very often go there to get away from the crowd when he needed to go where nobody knew his name. Berea, this small, out-of-the-way town, this little off-the-beaten-path, out-of-the-way place that you only go when you want to get away, becomes the place where the Holy Ghost births a church of believers who become people of the Word. Without question, Berea was a B-side town. Without question, the church in Berea was a B-side church because they were overlooked. They were the church that nobody flipped the record over to play any of the cuts on that side. And yet the Holy Ghost took that church in that town that nobody talked about and made them the gold standard of how the church should be characterized. And to this day, when people are anxious and anticipatory about God's holy word, when a group of people deliberately keep their Bibles open, do not go to sleep, and follow the book so as to not accuse the preacher of making anything up, when true disciples of Jesus Christ really check the preacher against the text and refuse to just swallow whatever the preacher says as truth, church history calls those people Bereans because they were people of the word. I know some of you that are faithful members of the Mount Calvary Church have thought the pastor always begins every sermon before he announces the title and before he starts preaching, he says he wants you to keep your Bibles open, do your best not to go to sleep. He doesn't want you to accuse him of making anything up. You thought that was just some cute little trite statement that the pastor came up with. No, I read the Bible. And when I read the Bible many, many years ago, I came across this church in Berea who had that same commitment. And that's where I got it from. It's out of the very word of God on the B-side where nobody pays attention that these believers model for us what it looks like when people are people of the word. Are you with me so far? And so the relevant question that you ought to be asking very quickly this morning is, well, if they were people of the word, then what did they do that caused them to be people of the word? That's the relevant question. Quite simple. What did the Berean church do with the word that every church should be found doing every time the word goes forth? Well, since your Bible is already open and you're not asleep, I know you won't accuse me of making anything up. Look in your Bible in verse 10 and verse 11. The Bible says that as soon as it was night, that believers sent Paul and Silas away to Berea. They had been in Thessaloniki, but while they were there in Thessaloniki, they were charged for being troublemakers. They were there with a fella by the name of Jason in his house, and those around were jealous of the Apostle Paul and did not believe that Jesus really was the Messiah, so they thought that he was coming there to start some trouble. But in the words of the late John Lewis, it was good trouble. And as a result of that trouble, they ended up fleeing from Thessaloniki and they found themselves in Berea. And when they got to Berea, the Bible says that on arriving there, they went into the Jewish synagogue. In other words, every time Paul showed up in a town, the first thing he did was found a church.
11: Let me just throw in for free pastorally, if you ever move from your geographical area, the first thing that you need to make sure that you find after you find a home is you find a church home. You need a house of worship. You need a place of believers who are gathered in the name of Jesus Christ so that you can feed and nourish your soul and grow in your relationship with God. And by the way, you ought not just show up and say, I'm here. If you were a member of a church, the proper way to do it, at least in the Baptist church, is for you to request a letter from your former church that says that you were a member in good standing, not a hellraiser, not trifling, not gossipy, but a member in good standing who paid their tithes, who supported the ministry financially, and you'll be an asset to that congregation. That's what it means to join by letter. That's just a little BTU, Baptist Training Union, from back in the day. Just basic Baptist protocol, right? Because if you just show up and can't nobody endorse you, we may need to keep our eyes on you. You with me? And so the first thing that Paul did was he found the church. He found the synagogue. And after he found the synagogue, he started preaching. And as he started preaching, the Bible makes this notation about the Jews in Berea that made them different from the Jews in Thessaloniki. This is what your Bible says. Your Bible says that these Jews were more noble than the others. You see it in your Bible? It's right there. That these Jews were more noble in character than those in Thessalonica, for they received the message with great eagerness. First thing that made them people of the word is that they eagerly received the word. They eagerly, let the church say eagerly. They eagerly received the word. The Bible says that they were of more noble character than the folks in Thessalonica. What that means is that they were people who had a certain pedigree about them. The word from which eager comes is the Greek word eugenes. I only give you that word because it's the word that gives us the name Eugene. That means somebody who's well-born, who's of a certain pedigree, of a certain bloodline, a person who is high-born. Yeah. But what Luke says is what made these Bereans so distinct is not because of their physical, biological, generational bloodline, not because of who they were born to, or the neighborhood they were born in. No, what made them more noble is that they received the word of God. I'm gonna back up and try it again because you gotta get this. Luke says nobility is not something that can be limited to your zip code, to your class, to your bank account, to your pay stub, to your 401k, it does not come down to how many properties you have and how many timeshares you can enjoy. What made them most noble was not what they had, but who they had. They received the word. And the fact that they received the word says this, that they were open to the word. Yeah, I love it. I love it. They were open to the word. Are you open to the word? They received the word. They didn't grab the word. The Greek word here for them receiving is the word dekomai. And it's not like another word that's usually used in the Bible, lambano. It means to take. Yeah. No, they received, which means they were open. They had a sense of hospitality about them, where they said, I want to welcome the word into my heart, into my mind, into my life. In the same way that if somebody rang my bell or knocked on my door and I was excited to see them, I would happily open up the door and tell them, come on in. Yeah. In Colossians chapter 3, Paul put it this way: let the word of Christ dwell in you richly in all wisdom. When he said that, what it meant was that you should welcome the word of God. And when you welcome the word, you should tell the word, be at home in me. In other words, I'm not going to limit where you can go in my life. You know how we do. We tell people, come on in and make yourself at home. But if they start going down the wrong hallway, or they open up the wrong door, or they look in the wrong corner, we feel some kind of way because we really didn't mean to make themselves at home to that extent. But when you are a person of the word, like the Bereans, you say, oh no, I mean it. Make yourself at home. Come on in. If you want to look in the cupboards, go ahead. If you want to look in the pantry, go ahead. If you want to lift up the carpet and see the dirt that I swept underneath there, go right ahead. If you want to go up into the attic or down into the basement and get that old trunk that I got a lock on because I don't want nobody to access what's inside of there, go on in there. You got the master key. Go ahead and open it up. Do some spring cleaning. Clean out my life. And see, I can tell by the reaction of some of you all that that your openness is quite limited. Help us, Jesus. Yeah. Luke says they didn't just receive the word, but they received the word eagerly, enthusiastically, excitedly. They welcomed it in a way where they were excited about it. And what God wants for this congregation and what God wants for every congregation that's open in the name of Jesus Christ is that we will not simply receive the word, but that we will be eager and excited and enthusiastic about the word. When he says all eagerness, it's with a readiness, it's with an excitement, it's with a hunger, it's with a thirst. It's not a little excitement, it's not partial eagerness, it's not lukewarm enthusiasm. It's like, no, I got up this morning and pressed my way to church because I want to hear what God has to say to me today. I can't wait to get to the word. I thank God for the singing of the choir. They put a little gospel in their song, so I get a little word in the song, but oh, when it's time to open up the book and hear a word, I'm excited because I want to hear what God has to say. Yeah, I was out last night, but I got up this morning because I want to hear what the word has to say. Yeah, I had a rough week this week, but I showed up to hear what the word has to say. No, I ain't feeling my best today, but I showed up to hear what the word has to say. Oh, my heart is broken and it's aching because of the loss of a loved one, but I showed up today because my question is there a word from the Lord? Because I want everything that the word has for me. Yeah. I showed up with an eagerness to receive the word. And I'm concerned today, church, because we live in an age where people who physically and virtually sit in sanctuaries have been overwhelmed by a strange spirit. We have more access to the word of God than any generation has ever had in history. American Bible Society suggests that in a study conducted with the Barna Group, that the average American household owns 4.4 Bibles. You got the Bible on your phone. You got the Bible on your tablet. You got the Bible on your computer. You got an app that'll read it to you in the car. And yet with all of that access, one of the deepest problems in the church is not that people hate the Bible. It's that they won't open it up. You and I have to understand that what made these Bereans people of the word is that they did not get satisfied with being where the word was being shared. No, they came in with an eagerness, with a hunger, with an excitement, with a desire to hear and understand the word of God. What about you? Did you just come to sit here and say, okay, the preacher's going to preach for 30 minutes or so, and then we'll be done until next week?
10: I don't know what the preacher said. What did the preacher talk about today? Oh, it was good church today, child. What did the preacher talk about? Child, it was a good word today. Can't repeat nothing. Help us, Jesus. But here's another thing that they did, lest I hold you too long. These Bereans were people of the word because they eagerly received the word. They wanted it. They were open to it. They welcomed it. But then there's another thing that your Bible says, and examine the scriptures daily. Every day, they examine the scriptures. That's the second thing about people of the word. They examine the scriptures daily. Daily. Daily. Daily. I like this. This is the beauty and the balance of these believers in Berea. Watch these two things sitting side by side in one verse. They're open to receive the word, but they were sharp enough to search the word. I'll try it again. It's in the same verse, in verse 11. They were open and excited to receive the word, but they were also sharp and spiritual enough to search the word, to examine the word, to fact check the preacher. Lord, don't let me hang out too long. These folks were not gullible people. They were eager, but they were not naive. They had open hearts and they had open Bibles. Yeah. And brothers and sisters, you need both. It's not either or, it's both and. You need an open heart, but you also need an open Bible, because God doesn't tell you to check your head at the door. He wants you to think. He wants you to listen attentively. He wants you to make certain that you get the right message. Yeah. They search the scriptures. They examine the scriptures. The Greek word here for examine is anakrino. I only mention it because it's the word from which we get criticism, to criticize, to analyze, to judge. And the whole idea here is that it's a forensic word. It's a legal term that means to investigate, to interrogate, to cross-examine, to sift through the evidence, to put a witness on the stand. It's the word that Luke uses to say to us that if we're going to be people of the word, we've got to make sure we don't just take the preacher's word for it. Okay. Uh-huh. What do they do? They examine the scriptures daily to see if what Paul said was true. My God. I love this. I love this because Paul didn't get insulted. It's a poor preacher that gets upset when people fact check her or him. One of the reasons I tell you to keep your Bibles open, do your best not to go to sleep, I don't want you to accuse me of making anything up, is because I don't want you to accept a word from me that's not corroborated by the word itself. I might be off. I might misstate something. I might leave something out. And if you got your own Bible open and you're looking at the word yourself, then you will be able to see what is true. And in this day and age, I tell preachers, especially younger preachers, that you better not come to the pulpit ignorant, faking, trying to use fluff, feeding people popcorn, and trying to convince them that it's filet mignon or salmon. You got to come to the pulpit prepared. First of all, it's your responsibility. A call to preach is a call to preparation. And so you ought to show up to the best of your ability prepared, having studied yourself the very word of God. But then don't come to the pulpit and try to pull the wool over people's eyes and try to slip into an entertaining, performative role where they won't really examine what the word says because you made them feel good.
11: It don't matter how much tune is in your voice. It doesn't matter how wonderfully you can string phrases together. If you are not in the word, preacher, then you need to go sit down somewhere. And we ought to have enough believers that are in our congregations that will listen in a way that examines not just the preacher, but examines the word that's coming through the preacher. Not to be critical, not to be negative, not to be dismissive, but to make sure that we're getting it right. I mean, you could just check me right now. And some of you do, and I ain't bothered by it. So he said the Greek word here for examine was anakrino, where you can figure that out phonetically in English, how it would be spelled in English. You can put it into your search engine or into ChatGPT, however you want to do it, to see whether or not what I said has any validity, which means that I better make sure it's valid before I say it. Because I ought to want believers in my church that are willing to examine and search the scriptures for themselves, so that when I stand, they have more and more confidence because of my consistency, but they never stop checking because there might be one moment where I slip into inaccuracy. Help me, Jesus. And you're not going to get there overnight, church. They examine the scriptures daily. Yeah. Daily. Yeah. Coming to church once a week for an hour and a half to 2 hours, and maybe going to Sunday school or taking a discipleship class, is not going to be enough for you to really become a person of the word. You may become more familiar, but you won't really know it, because you got to spend time in it. The Center for Bible Engagement some years ago conducted a survey from more than 108,000 people, and they found something that they weren't looking for. They found that when a person engages the scriptures only once a week, twice a week, or even three times a week, statistically, it's almost the same as not having read the Bible at all in a week. But when a person got to reading the Bible four times in the week, and then five and six, and then 7 days in the week, there's something that happened in their lives. Things started moving in their lives. They had higher odds of sharing their faith. They had higher odds of discipling other people. Their dropout rate was much lower. Their incarceration rate was much lower. Their willingness to engage in activities that would help to soothe and anesthetize their pain was less likely. All of the things that would contribute to a lifestyle that only goes downward automatically decrease because of their frequency in the word. Now, that doesn't mean that just because you're in the word every day, you're not going to have problems, you're not going to have haters, you're not going to have sickness, you're not going to have pain, you're not going to have trauma, you're not going to have drama. But what it says is that if you get into that word will get into you, and whatever comes your way in your life, there'll be enough word for you to get through it. Is anybody listening to me? When you come about with death and overwhelmed by grief, you ought to have enough word in you because you've been in the word daily, so that you can walk through it with the word and say, yea, though I walk through the valley of the shadow of death, I will fear no evil, for thou art with me. Am I making any sense to anybody? Brothers and sisters, you and I have to examine the scriptures daily, regularly, and in a time where we have no excuse not to. Not only do you have the Bible accessible 24/7, no matter where you are, but there are all kinds of Bible studies that you can pull down if you didn't go to the Bible study that's offered in your own church, which you should take advantage of, by the way. I just thought I'd throw it in for free because I'm here. When you got a church that has a Bible study and has some small groups and the like, you ought to take advantage of it and not always think that somebody else's ice is colder somewhere else. Oh, help us, Jesus. And there was a time for black people. I know we just celebrated the 250th birthday of this nation, But there was a time for black people when black people were not permitted to read. Yeah. Nat Turner got in trouble because he learned how to read. Frederick Douglass got in trouble because he learned how to read. And then once they started reading, then the oppressors would tear certain chapters and verses out of the Bible so they couldn't read them. They could only read the ones that would say stuff like submit to your masters. So if you got the opportunity and the privilege to read all 66 books of God's word 24 hours a day, 7 days a week with all kinds of helps for you to learn how to study the Bible to make sure that you get explanation and illustration and application, that you engage in observation and interpretation, when you got an opportunity to read and study the word of God for yourself, then you have no excuse for not doing it and for being biblically illiterate. Help us, Jesus. Yeah. Here it is. I'm done with this final thing. I'm not really done, but I have to be. So here it is. You ready? For those of you that still have your Bibles open and are not going to sleep, I promise I ain't made anything up yet. Here it is. Here's the final thing. The Bible says in verse number 12 that not only were they people of the word because they eagerly received the word, because they examine the scriptures daily. By the way, let me just throw this in for free. This is the second time today. I was about to skip past it, and the Holy Spirit pulled me back to put it in perspective for us. The effort that it took for them to examine the scriptures was much greater than what it takes for you to examine the scriptures. When it says they examine the scriptures daily, they're talking about the Old Testament. The New Testament had not yet been written. And so they were examining the Old Testament, the Pentateuch, the first five books of the Bible. They were examining the Ketuvim, that's the books of history and wisdom literature. And they were examining the Nevi'im, the books of the prophets. And they had scrolls. They didn't have it in a printing press, fine leather-bound book like this. They didn't have it on a convenient app on their phones. The scriptures were written longhand on these long scrolls, and they would have to pick the right scroll that corresponded with the right book, and then they would have to unravel it and find the place that Paul was preaching in order to make sure that they understood the point that he was making. They had to go through all of this selection process. They had to be attentive. They had to be attuned. And then they had to read. They had to put forth effort. So why can't we? When it's easier than it's ever been before for us to examine the scriptures. But the final thing that Luke says is that they believed. That many of them believed. It's in your Bible. Do you see it in verse number 12? The Bible says right there, as a result, many of them believed, as did also a number of prominent Greek women and many Greek men. When it says a number of them, many of them believed, he's talking about the Jews. The Jews had a belief in God, but they didn't understand that Jesus was the fulfillment of what God had promised. And so when they heard the word, the third and final thing that they did was they embraced Jesus as Messiah. They embraced Jesus as Messiah. That's the third thing that they did to make them people of the word. And if you're going to be a person of the word, if we're going to be a church of the word, we have to embrace Jesus as the Messiah. Yeah, they believed that a Messiah was coming. But when he came, because he didn't look like what they thought he would look like, they missed him. So Paul came along and Paul says, let me show you what you missed. Let me explain to you that everything in the Old Testament was pointing to Jesus Christ as God's Messiah, as the Savior, as the anointed one who was sent to deliver God's people. Is anybody listening to me? Yeah, don't miss this, church. When Luke says that many of them believed, Luke is one of the most liberal gospel writers because he writes in a way that he writes to show how Jesus always included people that the religious establishment would reject. Jesus did not come just for the Jews. So if you think it's politically and spiritually expedient for you to be on the side of Israel, you're wrong. What is most expedient is for you to be on the side of Jesus, because Jesus is the fulfillment of everything that the Hebrew scriptures talked about. He's the Messiah. Luke says, hey, he's the Messiah, and now people that are not Jewish, as well as people that are Jewish, believe that Jesus is Messiah. Luke was that one that would include the women in his gospel. He had Jesus encountering a woman at a well. He had Jesus encountering a woman with an issue of blood. He had Jesus encountering a little girl who was sick unto death. He had Jesus encountering two sisters that became some of his closest friends, Mary and Martha. Luke includes Anna, the prophetess that was on duty at the temple the day that Mary and Joseph brought Jesus to be dedicated. It was Luke that would have people caught in acts of sin, and he would show how Jesus was merciful and forgiving toward them. Luke's that dude. Luke's the dude that says, no, Jesus is for everybody that would believe. And so not just the Jews believed that Jesus is Messiah, but there were many prominent Greek women and Greek men, like Lydia in Philippi, who was a woman who worked in fine linen. She was an entrepreneur who made garments for the elite in the Roman government, but one day she gave her life to the Lord Jesus Christ. And there were other women like her and other men like her that came to faith in the Lord Jesus Christ, all because there was a group of people that were willing to receive the word eagerly and examine the word daily. Yeah, I'm gonna leave you alone now, because it's better to me than it is to you, apparently. Luke says that the word was so powerful that it transformed the lives of those who were open to it. And I'll throw this in for free on my way to where I'm going, that if you are open today to the word of God, then the word of God will change your life. That's why Paul testified, for I am not ashamed of the gospel of Jesus Christ. For it is the power of God unto salvation to everyone that believes, first to the Jew and also to the Gentile. Are you listening to me? And so I'm going to cut across the field now and bid you good day. But I've come to remind you that God wants us to be like the Bereans. He wants us to be people of the word. Those who eagerly receive the word. Those who examine the word daily. And those who continue to affirm that Jesus is the Messiah. And I've come by to tell somebody today that even if you claim to already know Jesus, the more you allow the word to saturate your spirit, the more you learn about the Jesus you met. I need to tell somebody that when these Bereans search the scriptures, every

kind of God-saving activity. That was Jesus. When they read Joshua, you know your books of the Bible, don't you? When they read Joshua, they came across the captain of the Lord's host. In Judges, he was the righteous judge. In Ruth, he was the kinsman redeemer. In Samuel, he was the anointed king.

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In Lamentations, he was a man of sorrow.

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In Obadiah, he was the deliverer from Mount Zion. In Jonah, he was the sign of the future resurrection. In

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One

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That's why he's Messiah. Yeah, whatever your question is, Jesus is the answer for the world today. Above him there's no other. Jesus is the way. I preached this long because my soul got happy, because I can't talk about Jesus and not get excited, because living he loved me, dying he saved me, buried he carried my sins far away, right?

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They eagerly received the word. That's what they did. They examined the word on a daily basis.

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Yes, you ought to have some word when you're looking for a place to hide. The Lord is my refuge and my strength, a very present help in the time of trouble. And when life has your head down,

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Hallelujah. There's word for that. When you're about to lose your mind, there's word for that. Because the Bible says he'll keep in perfect peace those whose minds are stayed on him. Is there anybody that can testify?

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We've got another building. Eternal. In the heavens. Not made by hand. Hallelujah. One of these old days, it's going to be a great reunion. Hallelujah. The end is not the end. It's just a new beginning. Do you believe it? Then say yes.

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5: Welcome to Miracles of God with Pastors Joel and Annalisa Jones. How true it is that most people value peace and security in their lives, but often seek to obtain it through ineffective and even counterproductive means. However, the Bible shows us that true and lasting peace is found only in Christ Jesus. Amen. So tune in as Pastor Joel teaches about finding true peace in the continuation of this informative series entitled, Where's Your Peace?
6: If you know the Lord and His Word, then you all know that there are no accidents in this life. Amen?
7: Amen.
6: That's the part of it. There's no accident in this life. When you know Jesus, you know that. And you know that nothing in this life that has occurred happened without Him knowing about it. Amen? Without God knowing about it. There's nothing that goes on. And you know, if you're not familiar with God and His omniscience and His omnipotence, you may not know that. And you may say you're sold out on what science tells you, or what science prescribes as the framework of life, whatever that may be, the running of the world. You'll find that science itself confirms that this all points to God. This all points to a very ultra-intelligent being that started everything that we see today. It didn't just happen, okay? Everything we see or are a part of, which is life, was started by a creator. So from the most minuscule molecules and atoms, okay, to the nucleus, to the DNA of animals and the DNA of people, this was started by something, somebody. And it couldn't be a person, okay? This evidence proves that all this comes from a supernatural God. That's the only one that could have done this. That's the only one that could have put this thing into motion. That's the only one that could speak life into existence is God Himself. So that's what we're seeing. So in light of all this factual evidence about our Creator, all the things that we know about God having the skill and the knowledge to bring all this into existence, it should be a no-brainer that we follow Him. Amen?
7: Amen?
6: It should be a no-brainer that we come to know who this is, right? We should find our peace in Him.
7: Amen.
6: Amen. If He made it, okay, He prepared it, He knows how it works, then we need to go to Him. Amen.
7: Amen.
6: I mean, if you get a new refrigerator and something goes wrong, you just take it to anybody or the manufacturer.
7: Right.
6: It's always better to go to the manufacturer, okay? You get you a nice, shiny car or whatever it may be. You want to take it to somebody up the street? Oh, no. At least not for a while.
7: Right.
6: At least not until the warranty.
7: Lord, warranty is over.
6: Well, guess what? Our warranty has worn out, okay? So we go to the creator of the world. That's what I'm trying to say. It just makes sense. And the problem is, so people proceed through life trying to find peace because that's all they know. That's all we know is what we see. If we don't know Jesus, that's all we know. I was like that, okay? We try to find peace and contentment in the things that we're familiar with, right? The things of the world. Now, we learned last week that peace, in its natural sense, we said it's a byproduct. Peace is a byproduct of people's experiences, people's cultures, what you've learned in your life, but the things you've been through. That gives you an idea of the security that's common to you. I shared some of my childhood experiences last week, right? I was saying how I was born and raised in the projects on the south side of Chicago, and witnessed violence almost every day, at least every week, sometimes a few days a week, almost daily, and how that factored into my standard of peace. See, because I had gotten accustomed to it. So I lived in the neighborhood. I didn't know it was as dangerous as they said it was. Because I lived there all my life. I was born and raised there. Okay? And this was long before I met Jesus. So I realized now that it's normal that people who have witnessed chaos in their lives, if you've witnessed that daily, they're likely to be able to handle certain levels of disturbances better than people who've not seen it. Amen? You see what I'm saying? People are not seasoned in those areas. I met a family, Pastor and Lisa will remember them. They lived next door to us years ago when I first came to California. And they were from Ukraine. I didn't know anything about Ukraine. All I knew is that the women next door to me on my right were some tough women. Were they tough? Oh, man, were they tough, Aunt Lisa? The grandmother was tough. Grandmother was bowlegged. She was high jordan. And she would, I don't want to digress, but I have to for a minute because one passed away, but the grandmother's still around. But they built a backyard with their hands. They built a backyard with bricks. And they loaded that backyard, and it was a stair step backyard. And they got tree stumps. They took the trees and sliced the trees up and made stumps. Two women. I said, wait a minute now, who the hell around here? They were so strong. And I said, and I'll let it go after this. I won't mention her name, but she passed away. The family might be wise. They know I mean it from the heart. I said, what did you get the? I said, you did this by yourself? And I was looking at the trees and all the work they had planned. And I said, she said, oh, yes, Joe, did it herself. She said, I said, but you had to load these bricks? She said, oh, that's nothing. She said, in my country, we have to mix the bricks. My mind was saying to me, you wimp, you wimp, you wimp. You just met somebody. You know how they got the bricks? They would take a truck and they would go to these abandoned sites where construction workers leaves up piled up, and they took those bricks and they loaded that wheelbarrow, and they took wheelbarrow after wheelbarrow, and they got it back to their backyard, and they made the most beautiful backyard. And I'll never forget her for that. And I said, she said, my country, you learn to fight early. Yes, we have to. Everybody knows how to fight. She said, everybody knows how to make zip bombs. I go, what? I was going to be real nice to her. She said, my husband, he was a scientist. Each one teaches the other, so if something happens, we all are ready to do what we need to do. I had so much respect for that family. Now, that taught me something. This was before I knew the Lord. You know, this was when I was doing police work and when I was out there running and thought I was this and that and martial arts. And you met a woman that made the brick, brother. You know what? You ain't so tough. And these people live around violence all their lives. That's what I'm talking about. You develop a peace, and there was always some type of peace about it. I'm just so glad we let it come to our house and do aerobics. Okay? Because Pastor Elise was doing the aerobics there and teaching. So what I'm trying to get to is to get back to is that it depends on your level of peace, your background. They weren't fazed by Americans. They weren't fazed by the violence that we see today because they had been through it. You see what I'm saying? But in the end, this is what I want to say. No matter how capable we think we are as people about finding peace in our standard of peace, if it isn't the peace of God, we'll find that it wasn't true peace at all. Because there's always something that will come that will rock your conscience. There's something that's going to knock you off of that comfortable area that you're in where you think you can handle it. And sooner or later, we're going to need the Lord. Amen. When I hear about what's happening in Ukraine now, some tough people, I know they're tough. They need the Lord. Okay. They need God's help. Okay.
7: Yes.
6: And God will get you through it. Just think back to what we know about God creating all of this. Then who else can truly give us peace through all of this besides Him? Amen.
7: Amen. Amen.
6: Nobody but the Lord Almighty. So what I want to do now is I want to go again to Scripture. The Word of God. I'm going to continue in our lesson plan. We had something last time, and I didn't get to finish it, so I'm going to ask Pastor Elise to take us back to Matthew 11, verse 28 to 30.
8: Matthew 11, 28-30 says this: "Come to me, all you who labor and are heavy laden, and I will give you rest." 29 says to Jesus says to take my yoke upon you and learn from me, for I am gentle and lowly in heart. And you will find rest for your souls, for my yoke is easy and my burden is light.
6: All right. Thank you, Pastor. All right, we touched on this already, but we touched on it briefly last week. I just want to expand on it a little bit to bring home the point that I started last week. When Jesus says, come to me, he's not just saying come to churches. He's not just saying visit, okay?
7: No.
6: Okay. Or even just come visit me. Come on around, see me sometime, y'all. He ain't saying that, right? Jesus says, come to me. He is talking about coming and following him. Amen. I want to put that out on the airwaves. He means to come and abide in him. Okay? If you go to John 15:4, he says, abide in me and I in you. Okay? He wants us to abide in him. To abide in something or someone means to dwell in that thing. So he wants us to have a relationship where, guess what? We are rooted, I say it all the time, we are rooted and booted in Jesus. You know, you remember the old combat boots we used to wear in our growing up days? Y'all probably don't remember. Again, I go back to the brogans we used to wear.
7: Yeah.
6: And you tie them up tight, and you sometimes loop the thing around there, tie it, so then you loop it around again, and you tie it because you don't want them slipping and sliding. You want to be like that with Jesus. You want to be rooted in Jesus. I want to put that out because remember, you all, people gathered back in the day to check Jesus out, right? They came to see Jesus. They came to see about him, to see what he was about, right? To feel him out, okay? And that's all right. But they called him the multitude because they didn't stay. See, sometimes we'll come to Jesus because we're looking for something, but we really want our thing. Sometimes we come to the Lord looking for something, but we really want our thing. Okay? So, and that's why. But if you notice, Jesus' disciples, except for that one, his disciples didn't waver. They stayed, right? They stayed with him. His disciples didn't leave. The multitude left. So we need to think about that because Jesus is asking the church right now, are you willing to be rooted deep in me? And are you willing to do it by my standards and not yours? Are we being more than you trust the world? See, and that's something that we don't do normally. I'm not knocking it. It's not an easy thing. When you call somebody to the Lord, it's a serious matter. Sister Liz was singing about Mary, did you know that your baby boy, God has a plan for your baby boy. He's going to have to go through some stuff. We ought to think about that. If your name is Rick, did you know that your child, your family is being called by the Lord? Rick,
9: Shirley, did you know that your child needs to come to the Lord? That's a big thing. That's a big thing because it's not going to be easy. Huh? God wants to use your child. Are you willing to let him or her go to the Lord? If so, then you need to go. If so, you need to be there. I can't release my child to something that I'm not sure about. And my child is a big child. You all know my child. Have you seen my child lately? They don't get much smaller. They don't get any smaller. They just get bigger. My daughter, big child. I got some big people, tall, 6'5", 6'6". Okay? Just coming to the Lord. I can't bring him to something that I don't believe in. I can't tell him to do something I wouldn't do. If I got to bite the bullet, if I got to hit the deck, I got to do it in faith. I got to be walking with the Lord. So I have to be embedded in him and him in me, or I'm not in it. That's what we're talking about. There ain't no game plan. I can't tell you about other churches. I can't tell you about other pastors. I'm not trying to knock them. No, it ain't about Mr. Look so good, look, smell so good, sing so good. No, we want to present ourselves to be appropriate and dressed for the Lord. But after all that, man, I'm just a grunt. I'm just a servant trying to get to the Lord. If I could come in here with a sweatsuit on and wear it and keep a bandana to get the sweat off my face, but it wouldn't be right for me to dress that way. But I'm telling you, what I mean is the most important thing is to come to the Lord.
10: Yeah.
9: Abide in him and him in you. Believe in what he says and let him do that for your children, for your neighbors. I saw a young man the other day and I almost cried. I guess they think there's something wrong with me. I was walking, that's how the Lord does you. I'm walking through the store and I see this mother. She's a mother. And I came out of a dressing room somewhere. What was it? And anyway, the kid came to the door and he tried to get in the door. And when he saw he came out, his face just kind of, and he said, "Oh, my bad, my bad." And he was walking and his shoulders was down and he went to, you know, and they were waiting, you know, because when you go play, they don't give much for the men. You know what? You ever noticed that? Let me say that too. Dressing rooms and fitting room, the women's place is always a whole bunch of rooms. It's like 20 rooms. Man, they give you 2-3 spaces and the door is locked and you try to open it. You have to go around and you got a pair of shoes. I'm just trying to get some help. Help, please. You know, and they put and they open up the door, they look at you. You get to bring that back and put it right over here. Make sure you get it back. So the young man was like, he was so polite. And as I saw them leave, I came out and I saw the mother sitting there by the door. He's about a 13, 14-year-old kid. But something about that kid that said respect. He had respect written all over his face. And I saw them walking. And later on, I get in my car and I saw him walking to the car. He just walked behind his mother like that. And I could tell that that boy was raised right. I don't know if the mother was married. I don't know if he has a father. But my heart went out to that child. My heart said, I wish I could talk to them. I wish I could help mentor him. I wish I could. I wonder if they know the Lord. He's going to need Jesus, even if he has him now, because he's in a rough place. He's in a place where there are people, there are vipers, and there are young men his age that don't act like him. I could tell in just 10 minutes of seeing the kid. You see, the Lord has given me that discernment. So what I'm saying is that we have to pass this on to somebody. And if we're with the Lord, you want to make sure that you're with him. Amen. You want to make sure that you're serving the one true God. To all the people out there who say they know Jesus, I pray that you do. And if you don't know him, get to know him. It's very, very important. Don't base your life on something that I'm saying or something that another pastor is saying or some leader or some politician, whoever says it. Make sure that you know the Lord, okay? Because it's very important. The multitude wanted to come around, didn't want to stay long enough to find find out what Jesus was about. Once they found out it wasn't what they expected or what they wanted, they moved on. Okay? But Jesus wants you wholehearted, not half-hearted. Jesus wants your whole heart. Remember what he says, for example, in the book of Jeremiah. Pastor, take us there. Take us to Jeremiah 29:13, please.
8: Jeremiah 29:13 says this, "And you will seek me and find me when you search for me with all your heart."
9: Amen. Thank you, Pastor. It's about seeking Christ, isn't it? It's about seeking him. It's about seeking and searching for Christ. Paul says we press toward the goal for the prize of the upward call of Christ, of God in Christ Jesus. He says that in Philippians 3:14. That's what it's about. It's about pressing toward God, not some half-baked, half-hearted, haphazard relationship. You want to know that you are in Christ. Because there are going to be some things that's going to come up in your life and you're going to need him, okay? Mm. And you're going to need to know the formula works. He's going to test you on it, okay? You're going to be picked on either way, okay? Quiet is kept. Because whether you know the Lord or not, the devil already got it. He's already going to mess with you. He's messing with you now. He's mad because you're coming to church. He's mad because you're listening to the Lord, okay? So he's already a sneak thief. He's already coming to steal, kill, and destroy, want to mess you up, want to mess up your family, want to mess up your relationship. So we may as well get with it and get some protection to that one who will take care of us. Amen.
8: Amen.
9: So we're talking about the Lord. So when he says, "Take my yoke upon you," in other words, he said, get securely linked in the Lord. Be yoked up with Jesus, okay? Get yoked up with him. If you get hooked into Jesus, you've got strength. You've got stability when you get hooked up with Jesus. Amen.
8: Amen.
9: When you get arm in arm with the Lord, you come on now. You linked in, you can stand against anything. Okay, you're gonna need it. Okay? You're gonna need it. Sometimes I needed just to get out of bed. You know, when I was young, let me tell you something, boy, I used to could lay on my back. And I could jump up from a lying position and boom, like spring on my feet. So I was Action Jackson. Boy, I tried that about 5 years ago. And I almost knocked over everything in the garage. Stumbling and bubbling, trying. And now I wouldn't dare. Now I get up real slow. I ain't gonna tell you, I'm not gonna show you, but I get up real slow. What I'm saying is that you want Jesus in your life because you don't need him, see? You need him just to get up, y'all. Just to get off bed, just to get up, get around, okay? You need him. We need him is what I'm trying to tell you. We need him. You're going to need him more than you know. So he says, take my yoke upon you. And that's what brings you peace. When you have Jesus, you have peace because you're connected with him. And you know that even the things that you can't resolve, guess what? He can.
8: Amen.
9: Amen. Guess what? Like Paul said, to live is Christ, but to die is gain. If I do go today, I know I'm going into the arms of God.
8: Amen.
9: Amen. It don't get no better than that. I may want to stay here a little longer just to have a meal or something. But other than that, if he takes you home, you know him, right? You know where you're going. It's a win-win situation. Are you following me?
8: Yeah.
9: So I hope so, because that's how it works. And time is passing, folks. Time is passing. We can't afford to lead shallow relationships now.
8: Amen.
9: Not if those relationships will hamper us. No, we want it to be real. But if you look around, you see evidence across the board. Remember, your sense of true peace is not necessarily God's sense if you don't know him. Okay? In fact, you want to be into an intimate relationship with God, and that doesn't come overnight.
8: Mm-hmm.
9: All right, because this is supernatural. So you got to do some things. Some people claim to know Jesus, but have little or no peace in their lives.
8: Mm-hmm.
9: I've seen people like that. Spiritually, we know Jesus, but we want God. But just don't put me on the plane, okay? We know Jesus, but don't send me to New York. They're crazy, you know, that type of thing. Well, if you know him and you're following him, we go where he tells us. You know, that's what it's about. Again, we all have some degree of peace in the natural way of thinking, as we've been thinking, we've been talking about that. We know that tangible things like money and real estate and possessions, even status and accolades, that gives us some type of peace, right? We're with the in crowd. We know the right people. We run in the right circles and things like that. So our peace meter goes up. I'm good. Oh man, I ain't got time for Jesus. I'm good. I need to do this. I need to make this deal. I need to invest my money. You know, I gotta put my money in something. Yeah. That's all good. Our peace meter goes up. But it's not true peace, y'all. It is not lasting peace.
8: Amen.
9: Those who depend on those things for peace will come to realize that they were misled. Okay? They were misled in their thinking. They'll come to know that. Listen to this. Watch this. Matthew 6, verses 19 to 21, Pastor. Take us there for a minute.
8: Matthew 6, 19 to 21 says this.
9: Listen to this, y'all.
8: It says, do not lay up for yourselves treasures on earth, where moth and rust destroy, and where thieves break in and steal. But lay up for yourselves treasures in heaven, where neither moth nor rust destroys, and where thieves do not break in and steal. For where your treasure is, there your heart will be also.
9: All right, thank you, Pat. That's Jesus talking, right? He's teaching. And this passage, the Lord sent me there because it covers some essential points with regard to what should or should not be our focus. Okay, when it comes to our devotion to certain things, right? Various things. We can conclude from this text that what we truly treasure or seek in life is connected to our heart's desire. What your heart really leads you to do, that's what you're going to go after, in other words. That's what's going to be important to you. It's a heart thing. Amen.
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14: Hi, this is Bishop Bob Jackson. 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
12: And I've come to let somebody know, don't listen to the devil when he tells you to walk away. 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
14: Hi, this is Bishop Bob Jackson. 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Romans 10 and 13. 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
18: And if you're not equipped, if you don't believe it, then you won't get there. You won't see what God was doing for us and how we are in this better covenant now. You miss it. You miss the blessings of it. And they was like, who is this? He commands. Yeah, y'all walking with him, learning from him. You don't even realize who you talking to. Same with some of us who are professed believers of Christ. We don't realize who it is we're professing our belief in. The God that we love, that we say we love, that we say we believe, that we say we trust. Do you really understand who Jesus is and what you have in him?
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20: Book of Hebrews presents deep truths about Jesus Christ while repeatedly calling believers to respond in faith and perseverance. Join Pastor Robert and his wife Carolyn as they walk carefully through the scriptures, revealing why Jesus is greater than anything this world has to offer. Wherever you are in your faith journey, this study will help you follow Jesus more closely and trust him more fully. Here's the first message in the series. God has spoken.
19: Part 2.
18: His son is the creator of all things. Here's the thing. If there's something that doesn't already exist, God can create it.
21: Amen.
18: Something new. If mankind can create the internet and a spaceship to go around the moon, imagine what God the Creator can create.
21: Right.
18: Who created the moon?
21: Right.
18: Exactly. And everything the spaceship is made of. Get this. So what this means is that if we're going to really believe God is creator in our lives and he is speaking to us as creator, then if there's something in your life, not only it's something that you need, that's going to bless you in your life, and it doesn't even exist yet. It don't even exist yet.
21: Yeah.
18: See, a lot of times we set our sights on something we see. Oh, I want. Oh, God, I need that. It would give for me to have that because I see it.
21: Yeah.
18: God can create something that you don't even see.
21: Yeah.
18: Because it don't even exist yet.
21: Right. Amen.
18: Okay. I know what I'm talking about. Yeah, I know what I'm talking about. I mean, let me tell you a personal story I had. Yeah, I was on my job. I was in a job that just wasn't me. Y'all get what I'm saying? I was doing work every day that it wasn't my gift. It wasn't my skill. It wasn't my ability. It wasn't my life. I didn't like it.
21: Yeah.
18: It was frustrating every day, but I was trying to provide for my family. So I was, longing for something else to do. So I'm turning tools and wrenches and then them tools that my son come asking for. I'm turning them. I'm using them. I mean, I could use them because I was trained to use them, but I hate it. I don't like doing that kind of stuff. And that's my job. And then it's a long story. I want to make the story too long. But out of nowhere at my job, God created a new position that didn't exist on my job.
21: It wasn't even on your radar
18: because it didn't exist.
21: Amen.
18: The job didn't exist. It was a position that did not exist and had never existed in this organization. So I'm going to school trying to finish my degree and I'm telling myself, I don't know how I'm going to use this, how this degree is going to help me get out of this job, but I'm going to get myself ready. And then a few months after I graduated, my degree conferred, a few months after, guess what happened? A new position came up that didn't exist. And I'm reading through the job announcement. And I'm going like, yeah, that's me. Read the next bullet. That's me. That's me. They might as well just have put my name on the job announcement. Because it was reflective of my career, and my skill set and my abilities. And it didn't exist.
21: Great example.
18: And God created out of nowhere. And I'm like, Lord, you are amazing.
21: Amen.
18: And that's why I want to invite y'all to go on this trip with me, because I know God is real. I know he's real.
21: Amen.
18: So he can create. He speaks to us today in these last days as creator of everything. So he can create something that you don't even imagine. That's why the scripture tells us in Ephesians 3 that he can do exceedingly above all that we can ask or think or even imagine. So you got to go on this trip with me believing that God can create something that don't exist that will bless you.
21: Yeah.
18: You got to believe that.
21: Amen.
18: The fourth reason why things are better now for God's people is because God speaks to us from his glory. Because God speaks to us from his glory. Look what Hebrews 1:3 goes on to say. What 1:3a says. It says, the Son is the radiance of God's glory.
21: Yeah.
18: So he's speaking through us through the Son, and the Son is the radiance of God's glory. Well, what does that mean? Well, that word glory there, what it really means is weight. It means weight. It means heaviness. Y'all got to track with me here. When it says he's the radiance of God's glory, he carries the full weight, the heaviness of God's glory. All right. See, this is partly why Jesus was amazed by the Roman soldier. Oh, y'all got to track with me on this. He was amazed by the Roman soldier. Look what the text says in Matthew 8:5-8 and then verse 10. When Jesus had entered Capernaum, a centurion came to him asking for help. Lord, he said, my servant lies at home paralyzed, suffering terribly. Jesus said to him, shall I come and heal him? The centurion replied, Lord, I do not deserve to have you come under my roof, but just say the word. Oh, yeah. Y'all got to come with me here. Yeah. Just say the word and my servant will be healed.
21: Yeah.
18: All right. Oh, oh, y'all got to come. Yeah, you got to come. We up there now. We up there now. The centurion said, don't come. Don't come to heal. Jesus said, you want me to come? He said, no, I'm too jacked up for you to come into my house.
21: Yeah.
18: But just say the word.
21: Yeah.
18: And he'll be healed.
21: Yeah.
18: In other words, Lord, your word is heavy enough.
21: Yeah, amen.
18: Your word has weight. Your word is weighty enough. There's enough glory in your word that you don't have to come. You don't have to see my servant. You don't have to touch him. All you got to do is speak like you did when you made everything.
21: Yeah. Amen.
18: That when you like you did when you made everything, just say a word. That's what he said, and my servant will be healed. And then verse 10 says, when Jesus heard this, he was amazed and said to those following him, truly, I tell you, I have not found anyone in Israel with such great faith. Yeah. Listen here. Jesus, the Son, says, I have not found anyone in all of Israel with faith like yours. This Roman soldier, he was like, Peter, you don't have that kind of faith. y'all get what I'm saying? John, you ain't got that kind of faith. Matthew, you ain't got that kind of faith either. He's pointing out, he's talking about his disciples. Y'all ain't got that kind of faith. In fact, on several occasions, he told his disciples, why y'all faith so small?
21: Right.
18: I'm telling you, is Jesus saying, Daryl, you ain't got that kind of faith? y'all see, we got to go on this ride. I'm challenging you to be a spiritual astronaut. Right. If you're going to go, you're going to need to believe in what God has said.
21: Yeah.
18: And the centurion had enough sense to know, know that God was speaking from his glory.
21: Yeah.
18: And when he was dealing with Jesus, he said, Jesus, just speak. Your word is weighty enough. Your word is heavy enough. Your word is effective enough. I don't need you to see it. I don't need you to touch it. Just speak it.
21: That's right.
18: Question. Why do we treat God's glorious word so lightly? There's a whole lot of things that God has said to us in these last days through his son. Like all things work together for the good for those who love God and called according to his purpose. Is that weighty enough for you? Huh? What about I will never leave you nor forsake you?
21: That's right. Yeah.
18: Is that weighty enough for you?
21: Yes, it is.
18: Why do we take God's word so lightly? Oh, yeah. Are you ready to be an astronaut, spiritual astronaut?
21: Yeah.
18: Are you ready to go places that you've never been because of God's word and your belief in it? The centurion was. He says, Lord, I'll go. I'm with you. Just speak it. It's all good.
21: Amen.
18: The fifth reason things are better for God's people now is because God speaks to us from the fullness of himself. From the fullness of himself. Look what it goes on to say. Hebrews 3:1-3 goes on to say, the Son is the radiance of God's glory and the exact representation of his being. Okay. So Jesus is all that God is. The fullness of God. I will sing of the goodness of God. Jesus is the fullness of God. Right? And God is speaking to us through his son, the fullness of God, the exact representation. So we, when we have Jesus, we got all that God is. I'm going to say that to you again. If you have Jesus, you have all that God is. Do you believe that, though?
21: Yes.
18: Do you believe you have it? Look what it says in John 1:1-3. In the beginning was the Word. The Word was talking about Jesus. And the Word was with God. And the Word was God. He was with God in the beginning. Through him all things were made. Without him nothing was made that was made, that has been made. Jesus is all that God is. And if you have him, you have all that God is. But you got to believe it, though. You got to believe it. The sixth reason things are better now for God's people is because God speaks to us from all his power. Because God speaks to us from all his power. Hebrews 1:3 goes on to say, so the Son is the radiance of God's glory and the exact representation of his being, sustaining all things by his powerful word. By his powerful word. Right? And so God's word is powerful. So this is good. This is good because this means that whatever I need done in my life, no matter what it takes, God is able to make it happen because his word is powerful. So he said, if you need electrical power, for example, God said, let there be light. y'all get what I'm saying? If you need hydraulic power, meaning that's fluid, God said, let there be an ocean. y'all get what I'm saying? If you need aerodynamic power, God said, let there be birds in the sky. Y'all get them. My point is that whatever power is needed in our lives, God can provide it. Amen. Do you believe it though?
0: Yeah. Amen. That's good.
18: See, that's the thing. See, some of us are good with certain aspects of our life that God can be powerful here. But then in other areas, we think God can't fix our relationships.
0: No.
18: God don't have the power to fix my relationships. But God, yeah, you can help me with my ingrown toenail. Yeah, but when it comes to my relationships, we don't believe God can fix that. So we throw the towel in and we give up.
0: Yeah. Or we want to do it on our own.
18: Or we try to fix it ourselves.
0: Yeah.
18: And not trust God's power to fix it.
0: Mm-hmm.
18: Oh yeah, see. So God has spoken to us in these days, these last days through his son. And he's speaking to us from all his power. So God, just to rehash a little bit, he speaks to us personally and from his perspective. He speaks to us as owner of everything. He speaks to us as creator of everything. He speaks to us from his glory. He speaks to us from the fullness of himself. And he speaks to us from all his power. And then the last one I want to give you today. Oh, my wife just reminded me. I didn't read the verse. Look what it says here in terms of God's power in Luke 8:22-25. It says, one day Jesus said to his disciples, let us go over to the other side of the lake.

0: A moment here, just to remind you what we talked about earlier. Exactly, little faith. The centurion had enough sense to say, Lord, just speak. They saw God speak to the wind and rebuked it, and it stopped. And they was like, what? Right? So you can see what Jesus was saying about the Roman soldier. And Jesus says, and where's your faith? He asked his disciples. In fear and amazement, they asked one another, who is this? Talking about Jesus. The centurion knew who he was. Y'all get what I'm saying? He knew what he was in his fullness. He knew his glory. And he said, just say a word. And they experienced Jesus saying a word and still doubted. And Jesus asked him, where is your faith? They said, who is this? He commands even the winds and the water? Yeah. And they obey him? Yeah. See, y'all, we can laugh at them, but we are guilty. Of the same thing, the same expression of little faith. This is why I challenge you in the beginning. Are you going to come with me on this journey to be a spiritual astronaut? But you can't. You got to believe what God says. His word. What God says is the spaceship.
1: Yeah.
0: And your belief in it is your space suit. And if you're not equipped, if you don't believe it, then you won't get there. You won't see what God was doing for us and how we are in this better covenant now. You miss it.
1: Yeah.
0: You miss the blessings of it.
1: That's right.
0: And they was like, who is this? He commands. Yeah, y'all walking with him, learning from him. You don't even realize who you talking to. Same with some of us who are professed believers of Christ. We don't realize who it is we're professing our belief in. The God that we love, that we say we love, that we say we believe, that we say we trust.
1: Yes, yeah.
0: Do you really understand who Jesus is and what you have in him?
1: Yes.
0: And the last reason I want to give you why our covenant, while God, things are better now for God's people, is because God speaks to us from his supreme position. He speaks to us from his supreme position. Look what Hebrews 1:3 goes on to say. After he had provided purification for sins, he sat down at the right hand of the majesty in heaven.
1: Yeah.
0: Oh, yeah. Oh, yeah. Supreme position. And God is speaking to us from that place in these last days. Y'all got to get this. You got to get this. Oh, yeah. They went, I don't know how many miles, thousands or millions of whatever the miles is, they went on the spaceship just recently, y'all know, and circled around the backside of the moon. They went to a place that no human being had ever gone. And they still was millions, trillions, whatever, miles away from where God is. And I say miles away. There is really no calculator for the, as far as they went, they still wasn't close. That's the point. Right? They still weren't close. Right. But God is speaking to us from that place. And guess what? We can go further than the astronauts went. Oh, y'all don't. Somebody ought to say hallelujah. Somebody ought to say hallelujah. Yeah, as believers and of God's people, we can go further than they went. Look what the text says in Hebrews 4:16. It says, let us then approach God's throne of grace

0: with confidence so that we may receive mercy and find grace to help us in our time of need. Oh yeah, we can go to the throne. The astronauts couldn't get there. As followers of Jesus Christ, we can get to God's throne. Oh, God is good. But you got to believe it, though. You got to believe it. You got to believe it. So that your trust may be in the Lord. I have taught you today. Even you.
1: You've been listening to One by One. Here's a personal message from Pastor Robert.
2: You may have never said yes to Jesus Christ. Do you know that God loved you so much that He sent His Son to die for your sin? If you're ready to say yes to the love that God showed, pray this prayer. Lord God, I admit that I've sinned against you. I believe that Jesus Christ died for my sin. And I commit my life to you. I ask that you come into my life, come into my heart, take control, transform me into the character of your Son, Jesus Christ. Amen. If you prayed that prayer, I want to be the first to welcome you to the family of God. And I want to encourage you to find a church where you can learn more about Jesus, draw closer to God, and to other believers. God bless you.
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10: Well, a special guest joins us on the program today. He is lead pastor of Hope Community Church of Fremont, Pastor Philip Lee. Pastor Lee, welcome. Good to have you with us.
11: Awesome. Thanks for having me.
10: Hey, right out the gate, I want you to kind of clarify something for listeners. I've spent some time on your website. I've talked to people in the Fremont area that have been by or are members of Hope Community Church. And certainly even within the name, there is focus on this notion of hope. Maybe to lead off our conversation, you can bring some clarity to this because, you know, it's a word that kind of tends to be overused these days, or maybe more accurately put, misused, in the sense that, you know, hope, what does that mean? We've got crossed fingers. We're wishful thinking. We hope the 49ers will win the game. We hope we don't get a speeding ticket, things of this sort. It's a word that we kind of toss around a lot without much real meaning to it. And yet I would wonder if, from a theological standpoint, from a biblical standpoint, if there is some true significance to that word and what it means for the congregation there at Hope Community Church.
11: I love that question. Craig, thanks again for having me on. I love talking about this idea because it's rooted in the thing that I love talking about the most, which is the gospel. And in the gospel, we find that hope is better than a certain situation, scenario, circumstance, or season. It's better than a certain perspective to have, just like you said, but hope becomes a person. And the illustration I often use is I used to go hiking back in Colorado where I was born and raised, and it's one thing to have all the kit, have all the newest gear and head out there. You got a compass and a map, but if you've never been hiking before, you don't have much hope. But if I have none of those things and I go out there, let's say when I was a kid, I used to go hiking with my dad, and my dad has all this experience and expertise. He's got the strength and he's got the love to care for me and to protect me and to get me through the wilderness and to get me back home. Well, that's kind of the truest, the best version of hope. And I think that's what the gospel is that it's Jesus who has come into the wilderness of our lives to feed us, sustain us, care for us, even equip us and teach us how to do what he does. But ultimately, there is a promise that is unshakable, immovable, unchangeable, that he will get us through the wilderness and take us home. And that's kind of a hope that you just can't find outside of the gospel.
10: And certainly, while a lot of people hold out hope for a lot of good reasons, and there's nothing wrong with that, the kind of hope then you're talking about is one that's not necessarily rooted in singularly our mindset, but in something that's very real, that's very tangible, that is proven, that has deep roots, shall we say, throughout not only history, but throughout Scripture. And that is the hope of the gospel.
11: Amen. That's exactly right. Yeah. When hope becomes a person, it becomes so much more powerful. Even when I don't have hope, even if I, quote, lose hope, the hope of the gospel says, well, it doesn't matter how I feel or how much hope I have or don't have, because the hope that is the gospel, Jesus Christ has me.
10: Let's pivot to some of your own personal journey. Speaking of having been born and raised in Colorado, and in fact, you've spent some time in other parts of the country. You worked as a church planter. Some might question and say, why then choose an area like the Bay Area region that some would calculate is, I don't want to say hopeless, but certainly hope challenged from the standpoint of spirituality, church attendance, in fact, many of the research that we've seen coming from organizations like George Barna, even the Gallup Group have come in and said, you know, as we look at way that people spend their Sunday mornings, an overwhelming percentage of Bay Areans on any given Sunday morning are more likely to be at a Starbucks or getting ready to go to whatever Sunday game is playing than heading towards church. In fact, per capita church attendance in most of the Bay Area is only 4%. So given all the places that you could land in the entire country, why come to a place like the San Francisco Bay Area to plant your ministry?
11: That's funny, Greg. In many ways, I feel like that's exactly why you got to come to San Francisco, to the Bay Area, to do ministry, right? For those reasons. But, you know, of course, sin and brokenness is not unique to the Bay Area, but the kinds of brokenness that are here mixed with the kind of opportunity here is nothing less than prescient and unique. I once heard a planter illustrate it like this. When we go to the Golden Gate Bridge, on one side, there's all that monument that kind of praises the engineering accolades of this huge, notable structure. And there's all this beautiful science that went into it. And yet when you walk on the bridge, there are these signs that say, there's these nettings and these signs that are pointing people towards mental health resources, you know, kind of self-harm hotlines. And that, I think, perfectly captures the culture of the Bay and why ministry here, why the gospel coming into the Bay Area is so important, because there is in no other place such a clear tension of engineering marvel, the forefront of AI development, social media development, and yet beneath that deep brokenness and a lostness that simply the innovation of tech and what we call Silicon Valley cannot satisfy. And so I consider it a high privilege to come to the Bay. But also what's unique about our church is that as much as we are situated in the Bay Area, we're in Fremont. I would call Fremont an extension of Silicon Valley. In many ways, my church doesn't necessarily reflect the what I would call the subculture of Silicon Valley, but it does capture the culture of the Bay Area. And so for us, we're noticing there are a lot of awesome, innovative churches that are keeping up with the pace and speed and engagement of Silicon Valley. But there's a big diaspora of people who are not in tech, who really have never been in tech, who are just kind of working paycheck to paycheck, that are getting left behind. And we want to be a place that is a home for the rest of the Bay, if I can put it that way. And so even demographically, our church, we're home to a lot of folks who are a little older. And we proudly have a good portion of special needs adults in partnership with a nonprofit next door to our church. And so those two alone, I felt like, well, that's the Bay Area that not a lot of the Bay is maybe seeing or considering, but needs just as much of the gospel.
10: So is this a mindset, a theological viewpoint that says, don't go where it's necessarily the easiest, but rather the neediness?
11: Amen. Right. And what a mindset that Jesus himself had, right? That he would leave the 99 and come and reach such a stubborn one like myself. And so how could I not likewise follow my hope, the hope of the gospel of Jesus Christ, into places that are difficult, challenging, or hard, to see him do the same thing? One of my favorite pastors, his name is Joby Martin, he says it like he says, Jesus doesn't make life better, but instead Jesus is better than life. And I just want to be an embodiment of that where I live, work, play, and where I minister.
10: Now, while we might argue that it is certainly very needy here and by many measurements, not the easiest in terms of doing ministry, I have to wonder what your perspective is, and you kind of touched on this on the periphery, so I'd like to have you go a little bit deeper, Pastor Lee, and that is the notion of not only the depth of the need in an area like the Bay region, but also the breadth of the need. And by that, I mean, as you look at the demographic of the Bay Area, you know, certainly we're known for tourism, Golden Gate Bridge, Fisherman's Wharf, and the high-tech industry. And that high-tech industry draws people of every background imaginable, from every country imaginable, coming here to either, you know, plant their stake in entrepreneurism or find work either directly in high-tech or serving high tech. And so with all of that, we find ourselves with a Bay Area population that looks like the world, but perhaps doesn't look like anywhere else in the San Francisco, I mean, in the United States. And by that, I mean every nation, every tribe, every tongue, every imaginable background finds themselves here. And so, wow, it's not only a tremendous opportunity in terms of global outreach, because let's face it, it's a mission field that doesn't require, you know, raising support, learning another language, getting a passport. You just walk out your front door and there it is. And yet at the same token, learning how to effectively minister to people that may come from a background that has some awareness of God, may come from a background that has zero awareness of God, or coming from other religions that would seem to be in opposition, so to speak, polar opposites, if you will, of the Christian faith. And so give us some of your thinking process in terms of not just the challenge overall of reaching people in the Bay Area, but then this tremendous melting pot that we have that not only presents tremendous opportunity, but also tremendous challenges, because there are so many differences amongst all of us.
11: I love that question, Craig. You know, the first Chinatown in America was started in San Francisco. And in many ways, San Francisco has always been a gateway to the West from the East and vice versa. I used to live in a city, Fremont. Our church is in Fremont, which has been called Little India by different platforms across the web. And so Fremont has always been a melting pot throughout history, or rather the Bay Area has been a melting pot throughout history. And when I think about how has that shaped the perspective or the worldview that is most common here, I'm running into so if I can nerd out a little bit here, I'm running into a kind of perspective where maybe 20 years ago, relativism and postmodernism was most common, and people would have a kind of blind man touching the elephant kind of perspective. Everyone's a little right, everyone's a little wrong, but there is no true one way to get to heaven. There is no true answer. I'm wondering though, if in the last couple years, especially following COVID, as the Bay Area becomes more multicultural and multi-philosophical, multi-worldviews, where the hodgepodge is now becoming a little more clarified and people are becoming less concerned about relativism, more concerned about what some call syncretism. I'm running into folks who are incredibly mindful, incredibly movement-driven. They care about the environment. They care about truth. They care about mental health. And so when there's a perspective, religious or not, that is able to provide some solace or insight in one of these couple of key areas, folks are unafraid to receive that, even to use some of that language. And so I have many friends who they have deep respect for teachings of Jesus, but they also practice functionally Buddhism, mindfulness. They practice certain types of Hinduistic rituals. And so it's not so much that we're all equal now. I think there is a discernment of some things seem to carry more effectual weight than others. We are in the tech capital, so a kind of utilitarianism is going to be necessary there with sort of the engineering culture that we're known for. And perhaps as on the other side of that, there is a kind of, there's something even harder than modernism, postmodernism, which I think is a kind of, I respect your Christian beliefs and I know your Christian beliefs, but as a result, I don't need to receive your Christian beliefs. I don't need to believe in that myself. And so, what I'm noticing is, as a smaller church, because that seems to be arguably the direction of a lot of folks, I see that networks and denominational interactivity and partnerships with other churches is going to be probably more important than how my singular church is going to have to adapt and evolve. But instead, if as a network, for instance, we take a complementary view of how each of the strengths of our churches will work together in tandem to reach our city, I think that could be pretty effective because of the some of this syncretistic kind of thinking. But I think the time of just thinking about my church as the catch-all and the need-all, it's just maybe not as effective.
10: My guest today is the lead pastor at Hope Community Church of Fremont. Pastor, you have ministered in places like Seattle, Denver, which are a lot like us. You've also ministered in places like Atlanta, which is not at all like us. I have to wonder, as you look at the kind of diversity to which you just spoke to a moment ago, if it requires believers that call the Bay Area home to be more agile. And by that, I mean, you know, Scripture exhorts us to be ready to give an answer for the hope that lies within, to be instant in season and out of season. Does this need to sort of readjust the framework of the way we share our faith or do evangelism? Today, you're just as likely to believe in somebody that, if they're of the Hindu faith, comes from a faith system that recognizes 300 million gods. Others that come with zero faith, that they've grown up in the high-tech world, they have a scientific mind, and they have completely rejected any notion of the existence of intelligent design or a creator. And so speak to that, if you would, because I think in some senses, while that sounds enormously challenging, it would also suggest that it brings about a matter of greater reliance upon the Holy Spirit. And again, that sense of sort of agility in the way we share our faith with others.
11: Yeah, you know, and this kind of cultural perspective, of course, is not unique just to our current cultural moment. It's heightened, it's exasperated. I think it's kind of culminates certainly in the Bay Area. I'm reminded of, like, in the last couple of chapters in the book of Judges, there's a Levite priest who is something similar. He's got an ephod, but then he also has some of these other kind of alternative gods and perspectives. And the key line that repeats all in the refrain all throughout the book of Judges, of course, was that there was no king in that time, and so people did what they thought was good in their own eyes. And so in the same way, I think, number one, bringing clarity to who has the authority, although it may sound at times kind of disagreeable, it may sound heavy-handed, it may sound, people who are living in a cultural moment where we don't want to be different, we don't want to disagree too much. But the reality is that's necessary. It actually is less loving to our neighbor to be more abstract and more esoteric about who is the king that brings about the clarity that we need in our current cultural moment. It's actually unloving to make that obscure, as unloving as a doctor is about a diagnosis. And so making crystal clear what is our sure foundation, and that's the Word of God and the Son of God, who died and rose again for the people of God.
10: Yeah, I think sometimes people along those lines are fearful of creating tension. They want to avoid that. They don't want to be confrontational, as it were. And yet we're reminded in Scripture that the gospel is an offense to those who are perishing. Now, that we as Christians should be offensive, although sometimes we tend to be very good at that. But to really realize, I think, the importance of not only a bold faith, but maybe also too for the church, and this is, you know, an observation not only in terms of what it means here locally, but even globally, and that is the notion of the importance of having a firm foundation in the fundamentals. So many Christians can tell you what they believe, but they have no clue as to why they believe it. They just know that that's what they were taught in Sunday school, and they can't quote chapter and verse, but here we are. And it almost takes on an air of more cultural Christianity than it does personal, intimate, vibrant, real, one-on-one, relational Christianity with the very God of the universe. And toward that end, I wonder if maybe then part of the challenge here for the church is to, number one, get a better grasp on who we are, what our reasons are to believe, and that we tend oftentimes to kind of get lost in the weeds. And by that, I mean, there are so many divergent types of teachings out there within Christendom. And I'm not necessarily making an accusation as to which ones are good or which ones are bad. I'm just saying that what seems to do or create here is a sense of distraction that the enemy, in fact, can use when we don't understand fundamentally our relationship with Christ, our need for a Savior, our innate sin nature, our brokenness, our separation from God, and to be able to effectively communicate not only who he is and that he came and why we need him, but also to be able to share our faith in a way that's not perceived as beating somebody else over the head, but at the same token, being able to take a firm stand and understanding the very baseline fundamentals of theology, which I think, sadly, far too Christians really have a grasp on.
11: Absolutely agree. Yeah, we're seeing that not just here in the Bay Area, but I think in a lot of different major U.S. cities, out of a deep longing to want to see, you know, I think there's a lot of things beneath that, some healthy, some unhealthy, but yeah, I think you're absolutely right that there is a biblical illiteracy that is pretty common, unfortunately, and along with that, a theological kind of assumptive mentality. I think it was Tom Nichols who wrote a book recently called The Death of Expertise, where nowadays, because people can just ChatGPT something or look something up on the internet, they suddenly feel like experts and they no longer see the need to ask someone who has maybe gone through academia, gone through the rigor of study formally to kind of think about some harder issues. And so when everyone becomes a subject matter expert about something as necessarily complex as truth or faith, goodness, you know, you're going to get a lot of people who, for simply for the reason of not wanting to be disagreed with, not unavail themselves to want to submit to like Sunday school or even something like a membership class, perhaps. Yeah, that's going to become more difficult, I think. You know, nowadays, you know, I'm sitting with some pastors who are struggling to find folks see the importance of church membership and thinking critically about why do I need to be a member of something that I myself just, you know, I kind of deputize and memorize myself by attending your church. Why do I need to go through something more formal? And yeah, I think that's a reflection of our cultural moment of folks just feel that, well, they kind of know best. And so why would I need to trust someone else to tell me what it is?
10: And that really comes back full circle to not only the notion of growing degrees of biblical illiteracy. And I think it's exacerbated by technology and social media. I mean, let's face it, you know, people will spend hours on the cell phone scrolling through TikTok videos and Facebook postings. And then if you inquire as to how much time they spent in the Word this week, their answer is, well, it's not Sunday yet.
11: Yeah.
10: Pastor Lee, for folks that are new to the San Francisco Bay Area and perhaps are looking for a new church home, spend a few moments, if you would, and tell us what the Lord is doing specifically there at Hope.
11: I landed here about 3 years ago to see a church that God planted about 40 years ago, revitalize in different ways, and I'm learning what revitalization means. I thought of one thing when I landed, I'm discovering that revitalization takes different shapes and forms. And so we are in many ways what I call a church project, not necessarily a project of our own making and doing, but something that God can mold and shape and use in creative and innovative ways. We're very agile in that sense. But what we're really leaning into in the next season of life is we want to be a place that is not just safe, but really does a very beautifully faithful job in being an all abilities church. So we have a all abilities worship team where we have folks that we would call traditionally abled, and then others that, you know, some monikers say special needs. We use the term special abilities. We have special abilities friends who are on our worship team. And as a church, too, we are, you know, we're an interesting bag. You know, if you were to show up on a Sunday morning, you would see a seemingly eclectic crowd that wouldn't commonly gather together.
10: And you mean a crowd that at the end of the day looks just exactly what heaven is going to look like?
11: There you go. Exactly. Exactly. And that's really what we want to continue to be, but just even bigger and better in many ways. And so First and foremost, of course, we want to be a gospel-centered church where Jesus is very clearly presented and articulated through Scripture and preached well and trusted in deeply. But we also, in that, we want to play a role in the life of our city, in the city of Fremont and in the Tri-Cities, that serves what God is doing at that kingdom level by means of ministering to friends and families with special needs children. And so we're thinking about how to create services and opportunities for special needs families to get encouragement and prayer, but also opportunities for special needs adults themselves to step into leadership. You know, a lot of our special needs friends have extraordinary gifts that go kind of unseen and unreleased. And so we want to see our friends, you know, use their gifts well for the glory of God.
10: 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Our thanks again to Pastor Philip Lee, lead pastor at Hope Community Church of Fremont, for being with us. Pastor, it's been a delight. Hope to do it again soon.
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12: Starting a new series this morning, the Gospel of Mark. And to get us started in this series, I'm going to ask Ling to read Mark chapter 1, verses 1 to 11.
13: Mark chapter 1, verse 1 to 11. The beginning of the gospel of Jesus Christ, the Son of God. As it is written in Isaiah the prophet, "Behold, I send my messenger before your face, who will prepare your way, the voice of one crying in the wilderness. Prepare the way of the Lord, make his path straight." John appeared, baptizing in the wilderness and proclaiming a baptism of repentance for the forgiveness of sins. And all the country of Judea and all Jerusalem were going to him and were baptized by him in the river Jordan, confessing their sins. Now John was clothed with camel's hair and wore a leather belt around his waist, and ate locusts and wild honey. And he preached, saying, "After me comes he who is mightier than I, the strap of whose sandals I am not worthy to stoop down and untie. I have baptized you with water, but he will baptize you with the Holy Spirit." In those days, Jesus came from Nazareth of Galilee and was baptized by John in the Jordan. And when he came up out of water, immediately he saw the heavens open, being torn open, and the Spirit descending on him like a dove. And a voice came from heaven, "You are my beloved Son. With you I am well pleased."
12: Amen. Amen. This is the reading of God's word. Let's pray. Once more, Heavenly Father, we thank you so much for the gift of your word, and we do pray this morning that you would open scriptures to our hearts, not just to our minds, so that what we hear this morning is the voice of God, not just the word of God, but the voice and truth of God through the sufficient, trustworthy, inerrant, infallible word that has all authority and all of life. Father, this morning I pray if there's any distractions or hardships, things that ail us or are preventing us from giving all of our focus and attention on you, would you deliver us from these things by the power of your Holy Spirit to the glory of your name? And in doing so, Lord, we do ask, Lord, that you would use me as your vessel and mouthpiece here this morning and through the course of this series to do a job that I simply cannot do in my own flesh, in the frailty of my own being, and that is to preach the word of God, Lord, and to unleash scripture in ways that are faithful to itself, Lord. And so we do pray, would you preach a better sermon than I could ever preach? to the glory of Jesus' name, in whose name we now pray. Amen. Amen. Amen. Well, verse 1, the beginning of the gospel of Jesus Christ, the Son of God. That word gospel is a military term where you would have armies that would go out to war or to a battle on behalf of another kingdom or a king. And upon victory, that winning army would send back to their king or to their home kingdom what's called a herald, or what we now call an evangelist. And that herald would go back to the kingdom and the king, and they would proclaim what's called gospel, or good news of victory won, battle secured, homeland safe. And so here, when Mark says, introduces the story and testimony of Jesus Christ by saying the beginning of the gospel of Jesus Christ, not just the beginning of the story or the testimony or the miracles or the power, but he says this is the beginning of the gospel of Jesus Christ. What Mark is saying is the only and primary way, perhaps not only, but the primary way to understand Jesus. The utmost important way to understand Jesus is by means of a gospel. That there is a battle being fought, there is a war being waged, and there is good news in this war. And that good news is made possible through Jesus Christ. This war doesn't just wage against our flesh and our bodies, but against our mind, our heart, and our souls. And the price, therefore, of defeat when it comes to this war and the battles within aren't just your own body and the things of this earth or your own territory influence, but it's the loss of things visceral and existential and essential, like hope, happiness, wholeness, meaning, purpose, significance, redemption, and everything in between. And because the price of defeat is so costly, and because the nature of this war is so comprehensive, it is a war with battles that you and I simply are not equipped to win. What we intrinsically need, starting here in verse 1, according to Mark, is good news. We need good news, a herald to come and tell us that someone has fought the fight that we cannot win, that someone has beat the battle that we fail to fight and to win day after day after day. At bare minimum, what Mark is saying is that the gospel, that the work of Jesus Christ has to be understood, has to be experienced in light of war, in light of a battle. And therefore, if your life hasn't felt like a battle, if at no point in your life you've ever felt or wrestled, I should say, if you've never wrestled with things like meaninglessness, purposelessness, the direction of your life, the clarity of your life, you've never struggled with feeling needy or helpless or broken or irredeemable, if there has been no battle ever waged in your life, Jesus will mean very little to you. That's kind of the very first thing Mark is suggesting here. That if your life hasn't felt like war, well, then you're not going to necessarily need good news. If Jesus is not good news, then he just becomes news. Information to know, good values to consider, insightful teachings to reflect upon, or just a moral Jiminy Cricket on your shoulders to get you through certain situations. And if that's all that Jesus is, then the reality is that Jesus will do nothing for you. He won't change you. He won't impact you. He won't be able to forgive you. He won't be able to free you. He won't be able to transform you. But if your life has felt like a battle, if there are seasons in your life that you felt like were war, well, Mark is saying, there's good news. There's good news of victory. There's good news of security. There's good news of hope, culminating in the person and work of Jesus Christ. And therefore, this series is meant for one ultimate purpose, for you and for me to personally, intimately, and with utmost assurance, experience the gospel of Jesus Christ. John Piper says it like this: at bare minimum, our life is battle and war. It's not all that our Christian life or our life is, but at minimum, it is always that. And there is therefore, at bare minimum, always good news in the person and work of Jesus Christ. And I must say, as a pastor, thinking about the last 2 years of the life of our church, and the and just even the last 2 years of experiences that I've accumulated, we have seen a lot of sin. We have seen a lot of death, a lot of trauma. We've seen a lot of loss and failure. We've seen a lot of suffering. Every single one of us in this room has experienced, has tasted battle and war. And for this reason, the reality is I have nothing left in the accumulation of all my education and experience. I really don't have much or anything left to talk about except the gospel of Jesus Christ. There is simply nothing worth using my breath for more than to make much of Jesus through the preaching of the gospel here in the Holy Scriptures, because in light of your hurt and pain and hardship, addictions, pride, agony, needs, your wants, your regrets, your confusion, your hopes, your comforts, and everything else in between that life gives us and sends our way, the reality is I will never have the right words or enough wisdom or exact knowledge to help you. All I know is this: the gospel of Jesus Christ is the answer. And therefore, this series is, without exaggeration or hyperbole, the most important thing I can possibly talk about. Because it is the most important thing and the most essential thing that we always and constantly need. Because our life is a battle. Life is war. And thanks be to God that we have a gospel in the person of Jesus Christ. It's for this reason why hundreds of saints throughout history, saints who met at councils like at Hippo and at Trent and at Carthage, they decided to canonize the New Testament by saying we need four testaments. We need four accounts, not of David, not of Moses, not of Paul, but we need four accounts of Jesus. We need four gospels of Jesus Christ. It's for this reason why Paul in 1 Corinthians 15 says that which is of first importance is the gospel of Jesus Christ. It's why pastors and scholars like Tim Keller, the late Tim Keller, said the gospel is not just the ABCs of the Christian life, but the A to Z. The gospel is not just the minimum required doctrine necessary to enter the kingdom of heaven, but the way we make all progress in the kingdom. It's for this reason why St. Augustine said the gospel is the supreme remedy for human sin, the living word that has the power to transform lives. He says all the word is God-breathed, more or less, but it is the gospel that makes it alive. It's for this reason why St. Bernard of Clairvaux said the gospel is the highest and most perfect rule of life. It is the standard by which all things are to be judged. What we need daily, because our day-to-day is a battle and our life-to-life is a war, is gospel. Good news made possible by Jesus Christ. And Mark, historically considered to have written the first account of the gospel of Jesus Christ, and historically Mark's account has been considered the source material for the other synoptic writers, for Matthew and for Luke. Mark makes it very clear the story of Jesus Christ, the Son of God, is the gospel. And this expedient, bold, and clear account of Jesus Christ has therefore one culminating vision and one culminating intent for you and I to experience the realities of this gospel as a church, as a family, as married couples, if you're married, as singles, if you're single, as individuals. Mark's intent is for you to experience the gospel of Jesus Christ. And in doing so, from verse 1 to 2, Mark proceeds by saying, as it is written Isaiah the prophet. He then quotes Isaiah chapter 40, verse 3, and Malachi chapter 3, verse 1, and he says, or rather he writes, "Behold, I send my messenger before your face, who will prepare your way, the voice of one crying in the wilderness, prepare the way of the Lord, make his paths straight." John was meant to prepare the way for who? Prepare the way for a leader, a teacher, a really good guy, a moral, upright, good standing citizen? No. Mark says, John came to prepare the way for the Lord. Now, for us in 21st century America, this is hard for us maybe to understand because the closest vernacular we have for a Lord maybe is a landlord. And some of you have had the privilege, I would say, of experiencing the power or the oppression or the destruction, the visceral kind of hardship that can come from having a bad landlord. In other words, for many of us in our modern context, and this is an unfortunate reality for some of us who have grown up in the church, we often sort of pass over or gloss over the reality of what it means to have a Lord or what it means for there to be a Lord. A Lord is simply not a leader you follow out of convenience, but a Lord, and especially here, the Lord, with that article, the, is one you follow for fear of losing everything in your life. Much worse than a landlord, a Lord is not simply someone you listen to when he or she is agreeable. You listen to everything a Lord tells you, particularly if it's the Lord. And you do it without question. To have not just a Lord, but to know the Lord means that you don't simply have an influencer to inspire you, but you have a king who can crush you if he so desires, simply to make an example out of you. To submit to the Lord, in other words, is an incredibly weighty, heavy, and life-altering decision to make. It is a complete divorce of your free will, your expectations, your control, your demands, your opinions, your hopes, your dreams, your wants, your wishes, and how you think things should go. To submit to the Lord, said otherwise, is to carry a cross to a hill and be crucified, so that you no longer live, but so that the Lord lives through you. And John came to prepare the way, not for a teacher or simply a comforter or helper, but to prepare the way for the Lord. It's why actually John in verse 6 here is dressed the way he is dressed. In verse 6 it says, "Now John was clothed with camel's hair and wore a leather belt around his waist and ate locusts and wild honey." He's dressed reminiscent of Elijah in 2 Kings chapter 1, verse 8, but more functionally and practically, John is someone who is so razor-sharp focused on the fact that he is called to prepare the way for not just a Lord or a teacher, but the Lord, and therefore the Lord of Lords, the King of Kings. It's as if he has no focus, interest, or time to dress himself in any other way than that which is most functional, to eat which that is most just sustainable, so that he can devote his life to the preparation of the way for the Lord. John, in other words, exhibits what it means to submit to the Lord. See, if you have a Lord, or especially if you have submitted to the Lord, not just a leader or teacher, you will actually logically live like John, not caring much about outside things and what you eat and what you spend time with, but you're probably going to just focus razor sharp on the Lord. And that's why John is dressed the way he's dressed and lives the way he lives and has the rhythm he has, because he is fully convinced that the person he's preparing the way for, Jesus Christ, is the Lord. And you see this in verse 4. In his own teaching, John appeared baptizing in the wilderness and proclaiming a baptism of repentance for the forgiveness of sin. He calls people to do the very same, to live the very same, and to know the very same that he knows, and to live as he lives. And it's a very radical invitation that John is making here, and it's a radical response that John is gaining. You see, in this time period, if you had sins to repent for, you would not go to a river Jordan and be baptized or cleansed by a prophet. First of all, there was a silence in prophets for many hundreds of years since the book of Malachi. But more importantly, according to Deuteronomic law, if you had something to repent of, you yourself would take a sacrifice to the temple and you would sacrifice it. You wouldn't go to a river and have someone else cleanse you, unless there was something so heinous about you that you couldn't clean yourself. And that's precisely what John's invitation is here. He's calling people to something radical, something they've never experienced for the first time in their lives. to be cleansed of something that no matter how many sacrifices you sacrifice, you can't be cleansed of. He is saying you are so sinful, in other words, that you cannot cleanse yourself, help yourself, or make yourself better. You need someone outside of yourself. You need a Lord to wash you and cleanse you. And so he calls people to be baptized, not by himself, but in preparation to be baptized by someone even greater than he. But a preview and a precursor of our doing so and our giving ourselves over to this Lord would be to allow ourselves first and foremost to be cleansed by he who prepares the way for him. When we think about a prophet like John, dressed like Elijah at the River Jordan, washing people, it's impossible in this time period, and even for us, not to be reminded of a man named Naaman. His story is in 2 Kings chapter 5, verse 1 through 14, and Naaman is a commander who has leprosy, and he's stricken with leprosy all over his body, and then he's told by Elisha to go and wash himself at the River Jordan. And here, by calling people to repentance and having people and requiring people to be washed and baptized by John, John is saying there is a kind of disease and illness that you and I have that's worse than Naaman's leprosy. It's an internal, eternal disease and illness, and it cannot be handled by the self. It needs external, sort of a lordship kind of cleansing and washing. And the response of the people is fascinating. In verse 5, it says, "And all the country of Judea and all Jerusalem were going out to him and were being baptized by him in the River Jordan, confessing their sins." And he goes on and says, "And he preached, saying, After me comes he who is mightier than I, the strap of whose sandals I am not worthy to stoop down and untie. I baptize you with water, but he will baptize you with the Holy Spirit." People are all over the region are realizing, yes, I need a deep cleansing and a truer washing. And so they come to John, but what is fascinating is that John doesn't say, "Yes, here I am to be here I am, the one who can cleanse you," but he brings them here, and as even though this is a pretty striking countercultural thing that all of these people are doing, John says it's not enough. You need something even greater, you need something even holier than I, someone whose sandals I can't even touch to wash you. It's reminiscent of the story of Ur when he reaches out his hand to catch a falling ark. In doing so, God strikes him down and kills him, as R.C. Sproul says, because he had the delusion that his filthy, sinful hands were cleaner than the obedient dirt on the ground. And it's reminiscent of that posture that John recognizes. He is not one to cleanse, but he's preparing the way for the one who will, who can, and who does. See, this is the difficult thing about the gospel of Jesus. Many people treat Jesus as a sanitizing station and come to him for a moment, but John says that true cleansing and true washing and true forgiveness, it comes by means not of just an experience of washing in a river, but it comes by means of experiencing lordship for all of life. An eternal spiritual baptism where you lose all of yourself to gain something totally different, totally outside of your control, totally not what you expected, and totally not what you can predict. In light of our sinfulness, our true guilt, shame, addictions, wickedness, depravity, and selfishness we have within us, we need a baptism that is far better and far deeper than the kinds we can give ourselves. We need a baptism like Jesus's. And some of you know this. Some of you, the reasons you come to church, the reasons you do what you do and try to control the nature of your life is because deep down at the most existential core level, you long for a kind of cleansing and washing, a kind of baptism as good and as holy and as pure as Jesus's own baptism. In verse 9, Mark continues and says, "In those days, Jesus came from Nazareth of Galilee and was baptized by John in the Jordan. And when he came up out of the water, immediately he saw the heavens being torn open and the Spirit descending on him like a dove. And a voice came from heaven, 'You are my beloved Son. With you I am well pleased.'" The reality is for some of us, This is what we've been longing for. And for all of these people coming from Judea and the countryside, I would argue this is what they've been desperately been longing for and searching for. A kind of baptism that isn't simply preparatory or temporary, but a kind of baptism, an experience of God that is divinely authoritative and supernaturally clear,

do for our bodies. Water can clean my outside for a moment, but what I truly need and honestly long for is a baptism of the Holy Spirit to be washed on the inside in such a thorough way that not a single molecule of sinfulness resides and remains, but instead, what I long for is purity. I want to know that I'm innocent. I want to know that I'm right. I want to know that I'm good. I want to know that I'm valuable. I want to know that I'm beautiful. I want to even know that I'm majestic at times, that I'm good and exceptional and worth and worthy. You know, for me, as this parenthetical illustration, I get very anxious when I'm driving and I'm running late for a meeting. You know why I'm getting anxious? I'm getting anxious because I want to be good. And if I show up on time or early to that meeting, I think that I will be more good than if I show up late. Even something like that, the timing by which I enter into spaces reveals that at the deepest level, what I long for, what I really, really need, and what I want to be righteous. I want to be good. I want to be beloved by God. And I want to be well-pleasing to Him. But here's the thing. If Jesus is only your helper, if Jesus is not your Lord, but only your teacher or your moral guide, you will never be able to experience that which you most desperately long for. You will only experience the best of your human flesh, the limits of your human strength, your human wisdom, your human self-control, your human opinions that change with seasons. Unless you have declared that Jesus is truly your Lord, well, then you'll never experience change. A.W. Tozer says it like this: left to ourselves, we tend immediately to reduce God to manageable terms. We want to get Him where we can use Him, or at least know where He is when we need Him. We want a God we can, in some sense, control. And as long as Jesus is this kind of God, you'll never be changed. You'll probably wrestle, maybe as you have, with the same sin in different facets and variations throughout the course of your life. You'll hate yourself continually, decade after decade after decade. You'll never be able to, as Lady Macbeth, who desperately was trying to wash the stains from her garment, you'll never be able to feel clean, righteous, let alone good, holy, and beloved. Only a Lord, you see, can change and challenge you and convict you. Only a Lord can rebuke you when you tell yourself that you're too dirty to be loved, too riddled with mistakes to be used. Only a Lord can silence the lies of the enemy that wants to perpetuate the addictions and the sins that nestle deep in your behavior, in your thought life, and desire life. So here's a question, my friends, my family. Do you need a Lord? Do you want a Lord in your life? Aren't you tired of yourself? Aren't you finally done pretending to be smarter, busier, more productive, more educated, more in control than you are? Do you long for a Lord? And if so, two things here. Number one, verse 7, verse 10. And when Jesus came up out of the water, immediately he saw the heavens being torn open and the Spirit descending on him like a dove. That word dove there is fascinating because it's reminiscent of a very popular story in the Old Testament. It's reminiscent of a man by the name of Jonah, whose name literally means dove. And in Jonah's story, those of you who know the story well, he was cast out of a boat and he was submerged in waters. But those waters were meant to be figurative because it's as if being swallowed by the waters wasn't enough. God had to further the illustration and example and made Jonah get swallowed by a fish. And there in the belly of the fish, Jonah has this poem and confession. And he says, I have descended to the depths of Sheol, to the darkest depths, to the bottom of the bottoms. And then some days later, he's spat out or resurrected. When we see the image of the dove descend on Jesus, in other words, Jesus who did not need to be baptized because there was no sin for him to confess.

0: and there is no need for cleansing or washing or righteousness, because he himself alone was righteous. When the dove descends upon Jesus, God is illustrating for you that Jesus is diving into the depths of his own accord. See, Jonah dove into the depths not of his own accord. It was a rebuke and reprimand of the Lord. But here, the Holy of Holies, the Lord of Lords, the King of Kings, Jesus Christ himself, is condescending himself into the waters, to the depths of the depths, like Jonah. He's descending into Sheol itself. He's being submerged into the depths of death itself for you and for me, so that something greater than the heavens would be torn open, and something far more fascinating would happen than a spirit descending on just Jesus, or the spirit descending just on Jesus. See, on the cross, what Jesus does here in this figurative baptism, he would do in reality. He would descend himself into the depths by dying that death on the cross, by being placed in that grave for 3 days. And in doing so, what would be torn open, that same phrase in the Greek, tore open, would be the curtain in the temple. And out from that curtain would flow the Holy Spirit, who doesn't descend simply on Jesus, who's worth it, but would descend upon you, upon me, because Jesus took your sin, not just to a grave or a cross, but he took it to the bottom of the depths, to the darkest of darks, never to be seen again. And all that remains is the Holy Spirit in you, through which and by whom God says to you in a powerful voice, "You are my beloved son. You are my beloved daughter, and with you I am well pleased." And the rebuttal of our souls could be, "But I haven't done much. I haven't done anything." And God says, "I know, because Jesus has done it all." And this is what it means for Jesus to be your Lord. It means you've come to your wit's end, the end of your strength, the end of your own lordship. And you want to no longer be defined by yourself. You no longer want to wash yourself of the mistakes you constantly make, or justify yourself in light of the wicked heart that perverts every arena of your life. But instead, what it means for Jesus to be your Lord is you confess with your mouth and believe in your heart that only Jesus Christ has taken the depths that you rightly deserve. And yet, not just out of acts of mercy, but out of an astounding work of grace, pours out his Holy Spirit upon you, so that God looks upon you and day after day, morning after morning, night after night, says, "This is my beloved Son, in whom I am well pleased."
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9: How many know you are more than a conqueror? How many know greater is he that is in you than he that is in the world? It's time to stand up in the name of Jesus. They tell me the millennials don't like to come to church because you guys don't do millennials. And let me tell you something about those millennials. They're all going to come and get saved and filled with the Holy Ghost, because all that bunk they're talking about is not going to get them to the kingdom of God. It's going to be the Holy Ghost. It's going to be true talking. It's going to be straight talking. It's going to be Jesus Christ and him crucified. Are you with me, somebody? And we, the church, are going to get them saved and filled with the Holy Ghost. Come on, church, in the name of Jesus. So 1 Corinthians chapter 2, stay with me. 1 Corinthians chapter 2 and verse 1, Paul comes back to the Corinthian church and he says, I, brethren, it goes for sisters. He said, when I came to you, came not with excellency of speech. I split a few verbs. My English wasn't the King's English. I had a little Ebonics sprinkled in it. I had a few. He said, I didn't come with excellency of speech. I'm going to leave it like that. He said, I was splitting verbs and using double negatives, and sometimes I would try to put some big words in there, but the convolutions of my hypothesis were above everybody's conniseness. So I just said this and that and just kept it simple. He said, it was an excellency of speech. I've heard people say, oh, my pastor is so intelligent. He used such big words. I said, yeah, but do you know what he's saying? He said, not with excellency of speech or of wisdom, he says, declaring unto you the testimony of God. He said, for I determined not to know anything among you save Jesus Christ and him crucified. I didn't want to know how many chickens you ate. I didn't want to know how big your house was. I didn't want to know what kind of car you drive. I didn't want to know who were you married to. I didn't want to know all of that gossip and stuff that you hear about in the church. All I wanted to know, do you believe that Jesus Christ is Lord and he died on the cross? They stretched him wide. They hung him high. And for me and you, he died in the name of Jesus. Can you give him praise? I love that song, Brother JJ. I love that song. They stretched him wide. They hung him high. But for you and me, he died. Now, that's love. I don't know what you know, but that's love, saints of God. How many know the Lord Jesus loves you? How many know he loves you? He said, I'm determined not to know anything among you. Don't tell me nothing. He said, I just want to know Jesus Christ and the fact that he died on a rugged cross for a sinner like me. That's all I want to know. He said, watch this. So me and my commentary, we kind of disagreed on this, my commentary about this scripture. My commentary said it was not Paul's testimony of God, but it was God's testimony of himself. I said, no, commentator, I believe it was Paul's testimony of God, because up to that point, he didn't really know him. He didn't really know God. But now he has revelation knowledge of God. He had a personal relationship with the Lord Jesus Christ, and so he was able to say, I'm out of my head with knowledge. I'm out of my head with the knowledge of God. But now I know him, and I really know him. So I'm determined not to know anything else among any of you except Jesus Christ and him crucified, being crucified on a cross for all of the sins of the world. And so when I was in Corinthians, I stopped by the 14th chapter, and I looked at the 38th verse. Interesting sentence here Paul puts in here, and I love it today. 14th chapter of 38, the 38th verse, 1 Corinthians. Watch this now. Watch what he says. He says, 38, he says, but if any man be ignorant, let him be ignorant. In other words, God said, don't try to give wisdom and knowledge to an ignorant person. If the person is ignorant and still ignorant and want to be ignorant, and where I come from, Brookfield, we say ignorant. The Bible says, let him be ignorant still. In other words, stop trying to educate them if they don't want to listen. There's so many ignorant people in the world today who don't really know the Lord Jesus Christ. Some who have not heard of him, and there's some who have rejected him, and there's some who just do not want to know him. Then there's the fool, the Bible says. And the Bible said, the fool has said in his heart, there is no God. So what's the difference? There is no God in the first place. The Bible said, now that's the definition of a real fool. Are you with me, somebody? So in St. John chapter 1, let me go to St. John chapter 1. Anybody receiving this? St. John chapter 1, I want to pick it up at verse. Don't you touch that dial. I'm talking to you right there. There you go. Thank you. St. John chapter 1 and verse 6. Amen. Stay with me. St. John chapter 1 and verse 6. When you have it, say amen. St. John chapter 1 verse 6. Don't forget Bible study on Wednesday night at 7 o'clock. We're going to be talking about why your prayers are not being answered and why you're not seeing the blessings of God in your life. Amen. St. John chapter 1 and verse 6. When you have it, say amen. Watch this now. Watch this. There was a man sent from God. Who sent him? There was a man sent from God whose name was John. He's talking about John the Baptist here. He was sent from God. Is that what he said? I said he was sent from God. Is that what he said? I'm going to tell you, every man of God, every woman of God is sent from God. Whose name was John. Watch this now. The same came for a witness, to bear witness of the light. Notice the light is capital letter, which means it's more than a light bulb, amen, or just a light, that it's a person. He said, the same came for a witness, to bear witness, in other words, to make known, amen, and to let everybody know of the light. In other words, the real light, a person, amen, that all men through him, this person that's called light here, might believe, might do what? So the light comes on, so you've been in darkness for so long, the light came to take away your darkness and to cause your eyes to be illuminated, and for the first time you have light. Are you with me, somebody? Jesus is the light. John said when he saw Jesus come, he said, "Behold the Lamb of God who takes away the sins of the world. He is the light that all men through him might believe," he says. Look at this. Now, verse 8, he goes on to say, he was not that light, talking about John the Baptist. He was not that light, but was sent to bear witness of that light. And saints of God, every one of you that's lit up this morning, hallelujah, for the Lord Jesus, how many know you are sent to bear witness of that same light, and he is the Lord Jesus Christ, amen, and hallelujah, your light is burning, and he said, let your light shine so men and women will see your good works and come and glorify your Father which is in heaven. He said, let your light shine before men, that men and women may see your good works. What kind of works? Good works. And come and glorify your Father which is in heaven. So the light of the Lord Jesus Christ, as he illuminates every one of us, he gives light to every one of us. And so we become the light of the world. Touch your neighbor and tell your neighbor, you're the light. Leave that one alone. Touch the other one on the other side and say, you're the light. And you're the witness of the light, the Lord Jesus. Verse 9, watch this now. Here he comes. He says, that was the true light, the Lord Jesus. He said, which lighted every man that cometh into the world. In other words, the Lord Jesus is the only one that can illuminate you. He's the only one that can bring you out of darkness into his marvelous light. He's the only one that can take your eyes and bring them to 20/20 spiritual vision so you can see with your eyes and open your ears so you can hear what the Spirit of the Lord is saying to the church. He is the only one that can light your fire. I heard Jose Feliciano made a great song. He said, come on, baby, light my fire. I guarantee you she might be able to light his fire, and both of them going to roast in the place they don't want to go. But there is a light that can light your fire in the name of Jesus. Hallelujah to God. And you can give him the praise and the glory. He said he was in the world. Watch this now. That was the true light which lighted every man that cometh into the world. Watch verse 10. He was in the world. This will get you. The light, the Lord Jesus, was in the world, and the world was made by him. Watch this now. And the world knew him not. And the world still don't know him. I said, and the world still don't know him. But he was in the world, and the world was made by him. And the world knew him not. Didn't know him. Yet John said in St. John 1 and 1, in the beginning was the Word. And the Word was with God, and the Word was God. Are you with me, somebody? All things were made by him, and without him, there's nothing made that's made in the world today. And yet, the world, the people in the world, did not, do not, don't want to know him, the creator of all things. Look at verse 11. He came into his own, went among the Jews who were busy looking for him, but when he came, they didn't recognize him. He didn't have a purple robe. He didn't have a diamond-studded king's crown on his head. He didn't have alligator sandals, and he didn't have a Rolls Royce camel to ride around on. Didn't have gold all over himself. He was just plain, just ordinary people. He just had on, amen, ordinary clothes, and he looked ordinary. But how many know he was not ordinary? How many know he was extraordinary? But he humbled himself, hallelujah to God, left his mighty throne in glory, and came among his own creation as just a common man. Matter of fact, he was so common that when it was time to betray him, when Judas tried to betray him in the garden, they said, look, you need to identify him because he looked just like everybody else. And Judas said, the one I kiss will be the one grab him. Judas ran up and grabbed Jesus and kissed him, and that's how they identified him. Because other than that, he looked like everybody else. He could have had alligator suits on. He could have had shark skin shirts on. He could have had... He was in the world, and the world was made by him, and the world knew him not. He came into his own, to the Jewish race, and his own, watch this, and his own received him not. The Jews received him not. They rejected him. He said, but as many as received him, not religion, but as many as received him, not religion, many as received him, to them gave he power, the authority. He gave them the authority to become the sons and daughters of Almighty God. Hallelujah. He's the only way you can get into the family of God, even to them that believe on his name. Look at verse 13. Here he comes. He said, which were born not of blood, not, amen, your mom going down to the, amen, the maternity ward and putting her feet in those stirrups, amen, and going through those birth pains to bring you through the birth canal. Not born of blood, nor of the will of the flesh, nor of the will of man. But born of God, hallelujah to God. That means being born again. Are you with me, somebody? It means having a brand new birth in the Lord Jesus Christ. And so, Acts Full Gospel, I believe we have a duty. I believe we have an obligation to give our testimony to this ungodly, unholy, sinful world. We let our home, our city, our state, our country, and our world know that Jesus Christ is Lord. And he is the Savior of sinners. Can you imagine, saints of God, what would happen if every child of God would do just that? The reason why the world and the sinners are running over to church and they don't believe the church is relevant anymore is because the church is not doing anything and not saying anything. And the devil is just running wild. And the church is sitting up eating chicken, talking about going to heaven. How many know we got to live here before we go to heaven in the name of Jesus? And how many know we don't have to take what's going on in this world? How many know if we just stand up for the Lord Jesus, how many know he will prop us up and he will give us power, amen, to stand for him, amen? I heard a person say, if you don't stand for something, you'll fall for anything. Christians today are falling for everything. That's not the will of God. So I want to say this. I love to give my testimony. Again, when people ask me, how do I know the Lord Jesus, I tell them, can any good thing come out of Brookfield Village? Well, look at me. Are you with me, somebody? Look at me. This is what the Lord Jesus has done in my life. Not me, but Christ in me, the hope of glory. Are you with me, somebody? I don't have head knowledge, but I've got revelation knowledge. I don't have religion, but I've got a relationship this morning in the name of Jesus. Can somebody give God praise? I got to hurry up. Go to Titus. Go to Titus, Timothy, Titus. Go to Timothy, Titus. Pick up Titus. Interesting little book Paul wrote, amen, to Titus. Amen. Where are you, Titus? Timothy, there you go. First, second Timothy. I can find Timothy faster because it's first and second Timothy. And then Titus is right behind Timothy. Did you get it? Titus chapter 1. I'm going to go to verse 15. Come on, I got to go. First chapter 1 and verse 15. Now watch this now. Stay with me. He says in verse 15, Paul talking to Titus, his son in the gospel. He says, unto the, when you have it, say amen. Amen. He said, unto the pure, all things are pure. He said, but unto them that are defiled and unbelieving is nothing pure. He said, but even their mind and conscience is defiled. Now, what did he say that you didn't get? Well, first of all, you had to look up the word pure in the Greek, which is a word katharos in the Greek, which means clean. So Paul is saying, in essence, unto the clean, people that are living without sin, people that are living not drinking, smoking, lipping, tipping, fornicating, not living clean, living holy, he said all things are clean and holy. He said, but unto them that are defiled, and I looked up the word defiled in the Greek, it means to make dirty. It means to pollute. It means to render impure or corrupt. So he says, but unto them that are defiled, corrupt, impure, unholy, dirty, he said, watch this. He says, and unbelieving, he adds unbelieving to it, because you've got to be an unbeliever. He said, is nothing pure, nothing clean. He said, but even their mind and their conscience is dirty, is polluted, it's impure, and it's corrupt. Now, you don't have to tell me whether or not that's happening in your mind. All you have to do is monitor your mind for a minute and tell me what kind of thoughts keep coming to your mind. Do you see naked women in your mind? Do you see naked men? Do you see somebody having sex in your mind? Do you... Church is growing. Touch your neighbor and ask your neighbor real gingerly, what's on your mind? What's on somebody's mind right now is get out of here as fast as you can. That's what, get out of here, man, fast. He's talking to you, man. But even their mind, Paul says, and conscience, he says, is corrupt. When you have a corrupt conscience, then you don't feel bad about doing sinful things. Bible says your conscience has been seared with a hot iron, so your conscience don't even bother you. Then in verse 16, he comes back. These are two powerful verses. He says, they profess, underline the word profess, because also in the Greek the word means confess. They confess that they know God. Oh yeah, I know God. Hallelujah. Shat, tat, tat, tat, tat. They profess they know God. They go to church every Sunday. Don't go to Bible study on Wednesday. Don't go to Holy Ghost night on Friday night. Don't go to Sunday night service. But every Sunday morning, I got to give my little religious tradition and go to church. I don't feel right unless I go to church on Sunday morning. I mean, you know, church is not about feeling right. It's about coming to eat. It's about coming to fellowship. It's about coming to praise God. They profess. Confess that they know God. Watch this. But in works, in the deeds, in the things that they do, he said they deny him. Wait a minute. He said they deny. He said the things that they do, the actual works, the things that they actually are part of, what they really do, he said when nobody's looking at them, he says they deny him. They act as though they don't even know him. Then he says, being abominable. And I looked up the word. It means utterly loathsome or detestable. Being detestable, utterly loathsome, and disobedient. Watch this. Unto every good work, reprobate. I looked up reprobate. Reprobate means one who is morally unprincipled, one who is predestined to damnation, one who's rejected by God with no hope of salvation. That's a reprobate. He said they're in the church. And they're praying like they know God. But when you follow them home and follow them around and follow the Facebook and follow the websites, you see something different. And wonder why people don't want to come to church. Because they know you there. So now, I love you all. You know I'm not talking to you. Matthew's chapter 7. I got to preach what God give me. I'm sorry. So Matthew's gospel chapter 7. I'm going home. Matthew's gospel chapter 7. Are you with me? It's time out for playing church. It's time out for playing with people who play church. Saints of God, you need to tell them, look, you're wrong. You need to do right. You need to straighten up. You need to get your act together. You need to, it's time. Listen, Jesus can come any minute. So in Matthew's Gospel chapter 7, I promise you I'm going home. Matthew's Gospel chapter 7, verse 20. When you have it, say amen. Amen. Matthew's Gospel chapter 7, verse 20. Let me hurry up. The Lord Jesus is speaking to us. He says, wherefore by their fruits, underline that word we just finished, by their works, by their deeds, by what they actually do, He said, you shall know them. You don't have to be a judge. But if it's fruit that you're looking at, you need to become a fruit inspector. Are you with me, somebody? Say, I'm not judging you. I'm just inspecting your fruit. Rotten. So in verse 21, he goes on and says, not everyone, watch this now, that saith unto me, Lord, Lord, shall enter into the kingdom of heaven. Wait a minute, Lord. I thought you couldn't confess you as being Lord except by the Holy Ghost. He said, yeah, but there are people that just call me Lord. They don't call me Lord Jesus. They just say, Lord, Lord, or Jesus, Jesus, but they don't put them together. Because you can't put them together without the Holy Ghost. When you say Lord Jesus, that's the Holy Ghost using you. Anybody can say Jesus. Anybody can say Lord. But not everybody can say Lord Jesus. Not anybody can say what? Somebody didn't say it just then. Not everyone that saith unto me, Lord, Lord, shall enter into the kingdom of heaven. But he that doeth the will of my Father, which is in heaven. The will of the Father is the word of God. But he or she that obeys and do the word of God, the word that comes from God the Father, which is in heaven, these are the ones that can call him Lord Jesus and enter into his kingdom. Now watch verse 22. Watch what he said. Many will say to me in that day, Lord, Lord, have we not prophesied? Underline that word. It means preached. It doesn't mean to look down through the eons of time and see something getting ready to happen and tell you your future. That word has an S in it. P-R-O-P-H-E-S. If it had a C, it would say prophesy, see, which means you could see. But he said S, which means say. So the Lord Jesus is saying, many would say to me in that day, Lord, Lord, have we not preached in thy name? Got churches and got people following them. Probably the people just like them. Prophesied in thy name, preached in your name. He said, and in thy name have cast out devils. Look at this. We've cast out devils. And in thy name done many wonderful works. Many miracles, many great things. And then I can hear the Lord saying, this is in my spirit. The Lord is saying, yeah, you did all of that. But it wasn't in your name that you did it. It was in my name that you did it. And my name is recognized in healing. My name is recognized in demonic warfare. My name is the weapon that you use. You use my name, but you didn't know me. Watch verse 23. And then the Lord Jesus says, well, I profess unto them, I never knew you. But I went to church every Sunday, Lord. I never knew you. But I sang in the choir, Lord, but I never, I even preached, Lord, get away from me, you workers of iniquity. I think it's time for us to get right and let's go home. If I'm talking to you today, stand on your feet.
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10: 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And right now, Lord Jesus, I open the door to my heart and I receive you into my heart as my Lord and my Savior. 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
14: Hi, this is Bishop Bob Jackson. 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
17: Some of you, God's hand is on you. He's calling you to do something that you think is impossible right now. And instead of talking to him about what you see as the impossibility, you're consulting with flesh and blood, with people who you think know, and you're trying to figure out if you can do it. And God says you have failed an exam. 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
18: 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You know, God gave Abraham several tests during his lifetime. Some of them seemed impossible. At least one of them was unthinkable. But God had a plan for Abraham, and as you'll see today, he has one for you as well. 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
17: In Romans 4, Paul said, we serve a God who speaks those things that be not as though they were. God is so much God until he'll talk about something that hasn't happened yet as though it's old news. And so what that means is when you walk with God, you have to learn to develop his language. And when God says it is so, you have to get in line and say it is. And now we don't know some of the particulars, but it's not up for grabs. God will give us his provisions and he'll give us his knowledge and wisdom as we begin to move in the direction that he's called us to go in. So they failed the exam. 13 years later, God speaks up and God says, if you're ready, I want you to take the makeup. Now the makeup is harder because when I first talked to you, Abraham, you were 86. Now you're 99. And you still have to believe me for the same thing. Sarah skirted the issue back before, but now she's 89. And I've destined her to be the mother of this child. And so you at 99, your wife at 89, have to believe me for a greater miracle now than you would have had to believe me for in the first place. Well, I love the fact that apparently they said, well, you know what? We better believe him this time. Because you know something about God? God's in no hurry. And had they failed this one, I'm sure that God would have gave them another period of time. And they'd been like 113, 14. Listen, you're not going to outlast God's will. You're not going to say, well, give it a little time and maybe God will leave us alone. He has ordained his will in eternity past, and he is going to bring it to pass. The only question is, how many changes are you going to have to go through before it happens? And so they said, well, we better believe this time, which is what they should have done years ago. And so now here they are, 99 and 89, and Abram's, all right, well, let's believe God. In the evening time, he said, all right, baby, you ready to turn in? He's got to believe God, man. They got to do their part. It's going to be a miracle, but they have to believe God for the miracle. So there he was at 99. Baby, what do you say? You ready to turn in? And Sarah, well, if you come in here and help me with these dishes, then we can go early. That's not in the text, by the way. But it helps make my point. They had to get in cooperation, in sync with what God wanted to do. And the same thing happens in your life and mine, because there are some blessings that are on the other side of a test of our faith. And so here is one exam that he took. He passed an early exam, pick up and leave your country. He's failed an intermediate exam, and now he's taken the makeup, and thank God they passed it this time. And when Abraham is 100 years old and Sarah's 90, God gives them a son, the son of promise. Then the story picks up, and by the time you get over toward Genesis 21, you find that now they cast out Hagar and Ishmael because, see, Hagar made a couple of mistakes. First of all, when she first got pregnant years ago, she started treating Sarah a little funny. Very unwise. Sarah sleeps with your boss. Very unwise. She's the woman of the house. Don't fool yourself. They made you a wife, but it's her house. And so she started getting a little funny because she's pregnant and Sarah's not. So Sarah just mistreated her. And ultimately, she tried to run away. An angel said, no, go back and submit. It's your fault this happened. And Hagar submitted. Well, what happened is, after the child Isaac was weaned, Ishmael, who at this time is 14 years old, mocked the child. During the time that they were celebrating the weaning of Isaac, Ishmael's over there mocking a little young teenager. And Sarah saw that, and this woman is 90 and has a baby. You know she wasn't about, she was a mother and grandmother all wrapped up in one. There's no way she was putting up with that. I mean, you know how Sarah treated that child, how protective she was. You have your first child at 90? I mean, your friends do good to see the baby, let alone hold it. Oh, Sarah, can I say, no, you give him germs. You know how protective she had to be of that child. And then some boy that did not come through her loins is already the child of her rival is going to mock the child. She wasn't having that. So in Genesis 21, she saw that. She went to Abraham. She said, put him out. Abraham said, but baby, that's my son. And his mother is your handmaiden. And Sarah said, put him out and put her out with him. And Abraham had to cast him out of his house. He had to disown the child, Ishmael. But they do have the son of promise. Well, that brings us to Genesis 22 and another test. Genesis 22 says sometime later, God tested Abraham. Now, when it says sometime later, it's very significant. Another series of years has passed. So much so that Isaac is now, in all probability, we're not given his exact age, but in all probability, Isaac at this point is a teenager. Isaac is not some little baby when you get to Genesis 22. And that's very important because the Bible says God tested Abraham. What does it mean when it says God tested Abraham? If you have King James says God tempted Abraham. It's an unfortunate rendering because, you know, in James 1, James makes it clear in his letter that God cannot be tempted with evil, neither does he tempt any of us with evil. And so sometimes people see the word tempted in James 1, see the word tempted in Genesis 22, and they say that must be a contradiction. How could James say God doesn't tempt people and Genesis 22 says God tempted Abraham? Well, the answer is the word temptation there is an unfortunate translation because it doesn't mean God enticed Abraham to do evil. See, temptation as spoken of in James 1 means enticement to do wrong. Whenever you're enticed to do wrong, know this, God didn't do it. God is trying to bring his will to pass in our lives. He's not trying to get you to fail. He wants you to pass every exam. And he doesn't tempt you to do wrong. He doesn't tempt you toward evil. God is always leading us in the light. God is light and in him is no darkness at all. The Bible says there's another fellow whose job it is to entice you to do wrong. And so here in Genesis 22, when it says God tempted Abraham in King James, the NIV and others have the better rendering. God tested him. It was not a temptation and enticement toward evil. It was a test of his faith and obedience. So he now has a son who he's no doubt he's enjoyed watching this boy grow up. He's just loving. He only has one child because Ishmael's been cast out. He only has one child now. And he's loving watching him grow up. And just like God will do in your life and mine, God waited till life was getting good. Boys growing up, Abraham's enjoying watching his son. And just when things get good, God springs the test. He says, I want you to take your son. Look at what it says here in Genesis 22. I want you to take your son, your only son, Isaac, whom you love, and go to the region of Moriah. Sacrifice him there as a burnt offering on one of the mountains I will tell you about. Can you imagine the severity of that test? Here it took you messed around, you were 100 years old before you got the boy here. Now, just when you're enjoying him, God says, I want you to take him to a mountain and offer him as a sacrifice. But Abraham passed the test. Look at verse 3. Early the next morning, Abraham got up and saddled his donkey. He took with him two of his servants and his son Isaac. I'm always amused by the fact that it says nothing about Sarah. He just got up early in the morning, got them all together, and got out of town. See, that last time he consulted Sarah and they put their heads together, they came up with the wrong conclusion. Sarah obviously exerted a lot of influence in Abraham's life and in his thinking, and he couldn't afford to give her a chance to weigh in on this, and especially this. Now, here this woman is now over 100, has this teenage boy. Imagine what she would have said if Abraham would have went to her and said, "Baby, God spoke to me again." "Oh, what'd he say this time?" "Well, he told me to take Isaac up on the mountain and kill him and offer him as a burnt sacrifice." Do you know Sarah would still be talking to Abraham about how crazy? "Abraham, are you some, what is the matter with you? If you think you're taking my baby." And so he just got out of town, got his servants together, saddled up the donkey, said, "Let's go. Come on, y'all, let's go." And the Bible says he cut enough wood for the burnt offering. He set out for the place God told him about. On the third day, Abraham looked up and saw the place in the distance. He said to his servant, "Stay here with the donkey while I go. I and the boy go over there. We will worship and then we will come back to you."
19: 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There are many parallels between the story of Abraham and Isaac and the crucifixion of Christ. All of them will bless you. Some may even surprise you. 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
17: There are several parallels in this passage between what God did here in testing Abraham and the foreshadowing of the crucifixion of Jesus. Several parallels. Let me just show them to you. It's just one of those neat things God just put in the scripture where he just gave us a precursor, just a glimpse of some things he would do centuries later as he would bring this covenant to pass through the death of Jesus Christ. Look at the parallels. Number one, Abraham had to give up his only son. You have a father giving up his only son. That's mentioned there. God said, "Take your only son." And you know that that's what God did when he got ready to save you and save me. He wanted to show you how much he loved you by giving up his only son. There's the first parallel. There was the sacrifice of the only son. Secondly, it was to take place on a mountain. Do you know that Jesus just didn't die anywhere, but they took him outside of the city and took him up on a hill called Golgotha, the place of the skull? It was a hill where everyone could look up from the city and see the crucifixion taking place. The second parallel here is that he was to be sacrificed on a mountain. And then look at this one. This one will bless you. Third, it says that on the third day, he looked up. You know the glory of third day events. There's a whole lot of third day action in scripture. And this boy was to be sacrificed on the third day, but when Jesus came, he was going to be raised on the third day. Now, look at another one. It says that after they did that, verse 6, Abraham took the wood for the burnt offering and placed it on his son Isaac. So the wood for the offering is placed on the one who is to be offered. You know what that parallel is. When Jesus was on his way to Calvary, they took the cross and made him carry his own cross to the place where he would be sacrificed. And that's a wonderful illustration of how God foreshadowed the death of his son. But there's one more here that I love. It says, and as they went, the two of them, Isaac spoke up, verse 7 of Genesis 22, and said to his father, Abraham, "Father?" "Yes, my son," Abraham replied. "The fire and wood are here, but where is the lamb for the burnt offering?" Abraham answered, "God himself will provide the lamb for the burnt offering, my son." And the two of them went on together. When they reached the place God had told him about, Abraham built an altar there and arranged the wood on it. Then he bound his son Isaac and laid him on the altar on top of the wood. Then he reached out his hand and took the knife to slay his son. Do you see the parallel there? Here it is. Isaac not only carried the wood for the sacrifice, but when he looked around and said, "Father, we've got everything, but there's no lamb." The Bible says Abraham had to bind his son and place him on the altar. I submit to you that Isaac trusted his father enough to allow himself to be bound. Consider the circumstances. The servants are not there. It's not like they could have ganged up on Isaac and bound him against his will. The servants were left at camp. Only the father and the son are going to the place of the sacrifice. Now consider this. This boy is a teenager. He's just coming into his prime. Abraham, on the other hand, is about 114, 115, 118. He's somewhere in there. He did good to get up the mountain. You know, I mean, it could have very well been the time they got to the place. Abraham said, "All right, just give me a minute now." He cannot bind this boy unless this boy submits to his father. Do you see the parallel? Jesus looked at those who were ready to crucify him and said, "You're not taking my life. I'm laying it down. I love the people so much that I'm willfully giving up myself as a sacrifice." And Isaac gave himself, put himself in the hands of his father, allowed Abraham to bind him and lay him on the altar. And at that point, the Bible says that Abraham raised a knife with clear intention to slay his son. Now, Paul gives us excellent commentary in the New Testament as to what happened that day. Paul says, you know, the reason why Abraham was ready to slay his son is because he understood that God had promised to make a nation out of Isaac. So he knew, even if this test calls for me to kill my son, it's because God's going to raise him back up. In other words, he knew not to put his question in front of obedience. And that's what caused him to pass the test. Rather than to say, "God, how are you going to make a nation out of a dead boy?" Rather than ask that question, he said, "I'm just going to do what God said and leave the results to him." And when he raised his knife with intention to kill his son, then God spoke out of heaven and said, "Don't do that. I have another sacrifice." He looked over in the bush and there was a ram caught in the thicket. And he said, "That's your sacrifice." He said, "But Abraham, I want to tell you, now that you have proven that you will not even withhold your son from me," he said, "I've got all kinds of blessings that I want to bring into your life, and I'm going to bless the world through you because of your obedience this day." Let me tell you something, my friend. There are some exams God puts you through and puts me through, and there are many blessings he wants to give us, but they're on the other side of obedience. And we have to learn to take our why and not allow our why to prevent us from doing what God said. Sometimes God speaks to our hearts about something and we say, "Lord, why?" And we want to get it all figured out and straightened out before we decide whether we're going to obey God. But what you have to learn from Abraham's example is, no, I've got to obey God and let him lead and guide me through the entire process. And my friend, I'm here to let you know, if you will do that, you're going to see God take your life, your ministry, your calling, your family, whatever it is he has ordained to bless, to some exciting places of blessing because of the obedience of his people, that we might do his will. What is God speaking to you about that seems difficult, that seems impossible? What are the things he's called you to do and you have unanswered questions and you really aren't sure that you're going to be able to pull it off? Let me suggest to you that it's an exam you've got to pass. And you pass God's exams by doing exactly what he told you to do. You have unanswered questions, but you say, "Lord, I don't understand how you're going to do this." Do you know God doesn't mind you asking questions? Read Luke 1. Mary, when Mary got the word from Gabriel that she was going to bear in her body the Son of the living God, she said, "Okay, Lord, how is this going to be?" It wasn't a question of unbelief. It was just a question. She's just trying to get her facts straight. Here I am, a virgin, I'm unmarried, and you say I'm going to have a child who will be your son. Okay, Lord, but how is this going to happen? It was a question not born of unbelief. It was a question of ignorance. She just wanted to get some information. And because it had no unbelief in it, God gave her more information. He said, well, the Holy Spirit's going to come upon you and overshadow you, and God is going to produce it inside of your body. And she said, be it unto me according to your word. I want to let you know, that's all right. When you say, okay, Lord, I'm willing to do it, I just need you to lead me and guide me through the process, he's more than happy to do that. But what we must learn

0: dip. With that in mind, Meredith Shepherd has a few words she'd like to share with you during this critical season in the life of the ministry. Meredith?
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2: I want you to understand that when I say God's called us to live in victory, it means that whatever would oppose the will of God in your life, whatever would prevent you from doing what God has called you to do and being who God has called you to be, that is an enemy that you should enjoy victory over.
0: That's next time in our continuing message, Dying to Enjoy Victory. But until then, remember, He who began a good work in you will bring it to completion. In Christ, you are destined for victory.

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1: And I've come to let somebody know, don't listen to the devil when he tells you to walk away. Jesus loves you. He paid a wonderful price for you. And I don't care how many ups and downs you have. I don't care how many false starts you've had trying to get your life on track. In fact, if you've been trying to do it in the power of the flesh, God has simply been teaching you that you can't change your life. You can't change your life. You can't get rid of your sins by your own power. You cannot clean up your act. You can't get your attitude pure. You can't get rid of uncleanness of heart, of unforgiveness and bitterness and malice. You can't stop some of your foolishness until the power of God is introduced into your life.
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1: Hi, this is Bishop Bob Jackson. 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Romans 10 and 13. 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

0: Hollywood gives us one idea as to what love looks like, vastly different from what God shows us here in His Word. 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
1: Our study today brings us to the book of Song of Solomon, or more completely, Song of Songs, which is of Solomon. This book is the story of the courtship of a farm girl and a shepherd boy. After spending some time together, he leaves her temporarily and she waits faithfully for him. When he returns and they are reunited, she finds out that he is actually the king of the country. They marry and, after overcoming some difficulties, live happily ever after. Songs of Solomon is a beautiful, poetic love story, but it also offers us some practical lessons on romance and marriage. In particular, Song of Songs discusses courtship, that's chapter 1 through chapter 3, verse 5, then marriage, that's chapter 3, verse 6 through chapter 5, verse 1, and finally, the maturation of the relationship. That's chapter 5, verse 2, all the way to the end of the book in chapter 8, verse 14. Today, we will consider Songs of Solomon as a primer on romance and marriage. Let us pray. Heavenly Father, as we approach your word, we ask that the Holy Spirit will be our teacher and our guide. We open our hearts and minds to receive from you. In the name of Jesus Christ, our Lord. Amen. Let us begin by considering love's first spark. Love's first spark. Song chapter 1, verses 2 and then verse 15 tell us, "Let him kiss me with the kisses of his mouth, for your love is better than wine. Behold, you are fair, my love. Behold, you are fair. You have dove's eyes." From the onset of the book, we notice that the shepherd boy and the farm girl are attracted to each other. They caught each other's attention. They can't keep their eyes off of each other. The first spark of love is indeed attraction. This is where it all begins. Person A finds person B attractive. The attraction may be physical, it often is, but that doesn't mean that it is only physical. We may also be impressed by the other person's relationship with her parents, or his relationship with God, or her character, or his work ethics, and so on. Many Christian teachers downplay the importance of attraction. I think that's a mistake. Attraction is the catalyst or the initial spark that can lead to enduring love. Attraction is not enduring love. Attraction is not enough, but it is necessary. It begins things. It gets the ball rolling. Attraction is the first spark. What we want and need is enduring love, but attraction is the first spark. The attraction draws a man and a woman together, and if they agree to pursue the relationship, the next stage is courtship. Courtship is friendship, not intimacy. That's important to remember. Courtship is friendship, not intimacy. Songs chapter 2, verse 7, chapter 3, verse 5, chapter 8, verse 4 all discuss this. "Young women of Jerusalem, promise me by the power of deer and gazelles never to awaken love before it is ready." Never to awaken love before it's ready. At this stage, courtship, love is not yet ready. At courtship, we talk and limit physical contact. It's important that we emphasize this. At courtship, we talk and limit physical contact. In the world, At this point, the couple sleeps together. That's what we see portrayed in movies and television and in books and magazines. But that is precisely the opposite of what should happen. Physical intimacy requires the least practice, but the most emotional foundation. Physical intimacy is the most meaningful and fulfilling within a caring and committed relationship. So you build the care and the commitment first before you develop physical intimacy. And how do we do that? Again, first, we limit physical contact and privacy. This is not the time for it. The time for that will come later. Now it is time for group activities and meaningful conversations in public places. This is the time to go out with friends and interact with family. Have fun in public. Do you enjoy each other's company? Use your ears and your eyes a lot. Listen. Observe. Ask tough questions. Listen to the answers and observe reactions and interactions. Ask this potential mate, "Do you love Jesus? Are our values compatible? What are your dreams? Are we headed in the same direction? Do you tithe? Do we get along with each other? Do we get along with each other's family and friends? Do we care enough to try? Are you in debt? Do you want children? Do you have an STD or a sexually transmitted disease or some other chronic disease? Was there a prior marriage or children from a previous relationship?" Now, as more and more people wait longer to get married, some of these questions become more and more pertinent. These and other issues should be talked about in a caring, sincere, and non-threatening way. This is the time to find these things out. And based on this interaction, this exchange of information, these conversations, these experiences together, the courtship will go on or not. The relationship will deepen or it will not. Again, this is the time to find these things out. If the relationship grows, if the bond gets stronger, then after courtship, you begin, or during the latter part of courtship, you begin to long for each other. And that will lead to marriage. The longing is talked about in Songs chapter 3, verses 1 and 11. "While in bed at night, I reached for the one I love with heart and soul. I looked for him, but he wasn't there." Verse 11, "Now come and see the crown given to Solomon by his mother on his happy wedding day." You see, she longed for the groom until on verse 11, it talks about the wedding day. Love waited because love waits. And love waits because that is what is best. Here, the bride and the groom, I assure you, they were both longing for the time when they could be together, when they could be alone, and when they could develop their physical intimacy. So they set the date for the wedding. Until then, they waited. The longing and the waiting would make the wedding and all that follows that much sweeter. Again, love waits because love is worth waiting for. Love waits because the best things in life cannot be rushed. And so they waited. They waited till love was ready. We come now to chapter 4, verses 12 and 16. "A garden enclosed is my sister, my spouse, a spring shut up, a fountain sealed." Verse 16, "Let the north wind blow, the south wind too. Let them spread the aroma of my garden, so the one I love may enter and taste its delicious fruit." The time has come for the fulfillment of the longing they have felt for each other. The time has come for the enjoyment of physical intimacy one with another. Remember, love is worth waiting for. And in chapter 4, they realize their longing. It is time for fulfillment. The foundation of emotional intimacy, care, and commitment is now in place. Physical enjoyment is now in order. But as you probably know, even the best relationships are tried by fire at one point or another. And that brings us to chapter 5, verse 2. I was asleep, but dreaming. The one I love was at the door, knocking and saying, "My darling, my very own, my flawless dove, open the door for me. My head is drenched with evening dew." Verse 6. My heart stood still while he spoke to me. But when I opened the door, my darling had disappeared. I searched and shouted, but I could not find him. There was no answer. You see, here in chapter 5, apparently they had a fight. Tempers flared. Angry words were spoken. He stormed out of the house. Reason went out the door. Getting even became more important than getting it right. And each went their separate way, for now. In chapter 6, they are reunited. Chapter 6, verses 3 and then 13. I am my beloved's, and my beloved is mine. Return, return, O Shulamite, return, return, that we may look upon you. You see, even in disagreement, in the words of 1 Corinthians chapter 13, verses 7 and 8, love bears all things, believes all things, hopes all things, endures all things. Love never fails. By now, tempers have subsided. Love has subdued anger. God has intervened. Perhaps a pastor, a friend, or a relative helped them navigate through the treacherous waters of turmoil. And what could have ended their relationship will now make them stronger than before. They are reconciled. They have made peace with each other. Love has triumphed once again. Remember, this is the commitment they made from the beginning, that they would stick together for better or for worse. And now they are living it out. In chapter 7, they are together again. Verse 6 and then verse 10. How fair and how pleasant you are, O love, with your delights. I am my beloved's, and his desire is toward me. Verse 11. Come, my beloved, let us go forth to the field. Let us lodge in the villages. Here's an invitation to go to a bed and breakfast and have a weekend together. You see, love forgets. Love forgives. Love overcomes. That's the promise in 1 Corinthians 13, verse 4. Remember, love bears all things, believes all things, hopes all things, endures all things. Love never fails, and it didn't fail again. Having weathered this storm, they are now wiser and more mature than ever. Love is growing and triumphing. And every time love is given a chance, that's what it does. In Songs chapter 8, we come to the final chapter, and here we celebrate enduring love, mature love, grown-up love. Verse 7 says, love cannot be drowned by oceans or floods. It cannot be bought, no matter what is offered. Love does not escape life's problems. It outlasts and overcomes them. Again, love does not escape life's problems. It outlasts and overcomes them. And as love grows and triumphs, it becomes enduring love. 1 Corinthians chapter 13, verses 4 and 5. Love is kind and patient, never jealous, boastful, proud, or rude. Love isn't selfish or quick-tempered. It doesn't keep a record of wrongs that others do. Verse 6, 7, and 8. Love rejoices in the truth, but not in evil. Love is always supportive, loyal, hopeful, and trusting. Love never fails. So as we conclude our time together, I invite you to consider this. God reserves great joys for those who commit to loving God's way. God reserves great joys for those who commit to loving God's way. And in the book of Songs of Solomon, we have a primer on what it means to love God's way in a romantic setting. If you are engaged, if you are married, this is a book for you. I encourage you to spend time with God reading this book and learning to love God's way, because God reserves great joys for those who commit to loving God's way. And for all the lovebirds out there who have listened to this message and are thinking of that person that you love, your husband, your wife, your fiancé, I want to dedicate this next song to you. It is a celebration of the commitment of marriage.

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1: In today's legal corner, we continue to familiarize ourselves with the preeminent legal document in the United States, our Constitution. The last time we looked at the U.S. Constitution, we learned from Article 1, Section 1 that, quote, all legislative powers herein granted shall be vested in a Congress of the United States, end of quote. Legislative power, or the power to make laws, flows from we the people, through the Constitution, to the Congress. Today, we look at Article 1, Section 2, first sentence of the first paragraph, which says, quote, representatives in direct taxes shall be apportioned among the several states which may be included within this union, end of quote. This paragraph of the Constitution goes on to limit representation to free persons, Indians who paid taxes, and three-fifths of all other persons. In the 21st century, this limited representation to Native Americans and slaves strikes us as offensive and discriminatory. However, let's take into account the fact that at that time, it was a huge step in the right direction, since other constitutions of the time in other parts of the world had no such provision. In addition, if slaves had been fully counted in slave states, those states would have had greater number of representatives in the Senate, which would have made abolition even harder or perhaps impossible. Moreover, after abolition, this glaring discrimination was corrected by the 14th Amendment of the Constitution. So, let us now return to the broader issue of representation and taxation. The Constitution says, quote, representatives in direct taxes shall be apportioned among the several states which may be included within this union, end of quote. The idea here is that the citizens of the United States would not only pay for the government, but also run it. Taxation refers to the share of the bill that each citizen would pay. Representation refers to the elected officials who would go to Washington to run the government on behalf of the people they represent. Both representation and taxation were to be apportioned or shared among the citizens on the basis of the eligible population of each state of the Union. In other words, in the words of Abraham Lincoln in the Gettysburg Address, almost 100 years later, the government envisioned by the framers and enacted by the Constitution is a government of the people, by the people, and for the people. America was to belong to the people. Next time we pray for our country, let us ask God to grant us wisdom to keep America free and belonging to the people. Next time we go to the ballot box to exercise our sacred right to choose our representatives, let us elect men and women who will honor the Constitution and keep America a government of the people, by the people, and for the people. God bless you.
0: 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And then, of course, if you're writing to us, the address is P.O. 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The zip code is 94570. 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
9: God bless you, Pastor Hosea Irving. Thank you so much for being with us on the air today. We have a word from the Lord that we would love to share with you. But as always, we're going to begin praying for someone listening on the air, who's placing their trust in Christ, for whatever their need might be. Father, we come before you in the name of Jesus, standing on your promise. You said, God, if we ask anything in prayer, believing, you would do it. As a listener on the air that has cried out to you for healing and deliverance, heal that afflicted one in your name, Jesus. healed that condition that that individual may be suffering with. Now, oh God, I know that you're able. And whatever it is that they may be struggling with as they go through life, God, provide for that need. We're just trusting and believing in you. In Jesus' name, amen and amen. We have a word from the Lord that we would love to share with you on today. And the thought that I would love to leave with you is, God is my everything. God is my everything. I'd like to begin with the book of Philippians 4:13, and then we'll move through the rest of the verses as we are moved. The word of the Lord says, I can do all things through Christ, which strengtheneth me. I can do all things through Christ, which strengtheneth me. If you have that mindset and that attitude and God's blessings upon your life, there is absolutely nothing that you're not able to do, but you must first place your confidence in God and believe that God is going to provide for your needs. It doesn't take you having funds, doesn't take you having knowledge of the matter, doesn't take anything but your faith in who God is and obedience to God. If you'll do that, the doors of heaven is open unto you. I remember when I was a young man, years ago, young people were riding their bikes. I was about 5 or 6 years old, maybe a little older. And every time I would see that bike, I may wanted to ride it, but fear would step in. And I would say to myself, or I could see myself falling. And when you see yourself falling, then you turn your back on whatever it is that you may desire to do. Now, that's God. Really, years later, a number of years later, my parents moved us to another city in another little town. And where we lived, a young man would ride by my house all the time on his bike, just cruising along, riding his bike. And I seen it, and I wanted to ride that bike. And my father had purchased a bike for me to ride. No one ever trained me. No one ever encouraged me. No one ever said to me, you can do it if you believe it. I just had the desire to want to do it. I jumped on my bike and began to ride. I never failed. I just started riding and I never quit. Even at my age today, I can ride a bike. And that tells you something. If you are having the same experiences as you face life issues, when you were a young person, if you had that same experience, you will always walk away from opportunities presented unto you simply because you believe that you're going to fall and hurt yourself. So you'll walk away, you'll justify yourself in walking away, but all you have done is repeated what you'd done when you were 5 or 6 years old. You've seen the bike, seeing other people riding it. But every time you looked at it, your mind said, if I get on it and try to ride, I'm going to fall and I'm going to hurt myself. It will permeate your life. Now, we are saved now. We have received Christ Jesus and the wonderful power of God working in our life now. And God can give us something to do. There might be an opportunity set before you. that God wants you to take advantage of. And you cannot come with that same mind, thinking in your mind, I can't ride that bike. If I get on it, I'm gonna fall. You have to have confidence and trust in God providing you with everything that you're going to need to accomplish the task that he's given you to do. And believe in God and not necessarily yourself. The world will teach you, you must have confidence in yourself. And they're not wrong. You do. You have to have self-confidence. But as a believer, as someone who has received Christ Jesus, who God has revealed himself unto, who God has worked through your life, wonderful miracles, you must come to a point where you say, I can ride that bike because God is going to give me the ability to do it. And that's what Paul is saying in the book of Philippians, the 4th chapter and the 13th verse. Paul says about many things that he has to face in life. He says, I can do these things. I can do all these things through Christ, which strengthens me. Christ will enable him. Christ will impart unto him the talent, the ability, the wisdom, the understanding of how to accomplish it. If he will just go before the Lord as he is challenged with the responsibility that God has given him. God does not look upon who you are, how much you have, how smart you are, how strong you are, how much experience you got, how much education you got. God doesn't look at those things because he doesn't need it. Here's what he says in the book of 1 Corinthians, the first chapter, beginning at the 25th verse. Here's what God says. Paul writes this in the book of Corinthians, first chapter, beginning at the 25th verse. Because the foolishness of God is wiser than men, and the weakness of God is stronger than man. For ye see your calling, brethren, how that not many wise men after the flesh, not many mighty, not many noble are called. But God hath chosen the foolish things of the world to confound the wise. And God hath chosen the weak things of the world to confound things which are mighty. God, in the book of the 28th verse says, and base things of the world, and the things which are despised have God chosen, yea, and things which are not, to bring to naught the things that are. And as we read through this particular passage of Scripture, what God is saying to you in particular, you don't compare yourself to what is set before you. You don't compare yourself to what God has given you. And you don't trust in yourself. You don't have to have self-confidence. What you need is your faith in the power of God and to place your life and the challenge in God's hand. And God will show you step by step how to succeed. You need to have patience with God. You need to stay before God. And just believe that God is going to reveal to you how to manage whatever it is that he has called you to do. And that's what the word of the Lord is saying. In 1 Corinthians, beginning at the 25th verse to the 28th verse. I don't need the wise, God is saying. I don't need the strong. I don't need the noble. I don't need the mighty. I don't need those who are smart. I don't need any of that, those things. As a matter of fact, as you're studying his word, God more often than not chooses someone who will lack the ability. He chooses someone who may not have the strength. He always chooses someone who, when someone else look at him or her, and look at, and if they look at themselves, they feel as though they're not capable. People all around you may say to you, you can't do it. You don't have the ability. Don't listen to them. If God calls you, you go forth, trusting in who God is and knowing that God is the one who is going to provide for your need. And when you look at the challenge, don't look at it as you can't do it. You cannot ride. You get on the bike. And if you stumble and fall, get up and place your hope in God and ride the bike. Don't sit back and wonder whether you can or not. What I did was when I was about 5 or 6, seen it and said to myself, I can't ride it. So I was not able to ride a bike until I was 11 or 12 years old. But when I made up in my mind, I'm going to ride that bike, I hopped on it and just started riding. Well, that's man's way he teaches. That's man, his belief in themselves. It takes a person, that's the Lord, with self-confidence. It takes a person with the ability, the talent, and the gift to manage these things. But with God, God doesn't need that. He will choose the weak one. He will choose the one that don't have the talent or ability. And the reason he does that, in many cases, as he chose Gideon, the reason he chose him was because of the fact that he was not qualified. The reason he chose David, because he was a young man and he didn't have the experience. He was a young man. But God, and working with David, showed David that through him, he can, he is able to defeat whatever it is that he would encounter. So he let David experience the bear coming at him. And David, through the power of God, slew the bear. The same thing when the lion attacked him to eat up the sheep. David took the lion by the beard and beat him to death. Bless the name of Jesus. Through the power of God. He's going to work through you the same way. When he gives you a responsibility, when he gives you a challenge or a task to undertake, he is going to work through you the same way. You don't need to be, that's the Lord, you don't need to sit up and watch someone else, how well they can speak, how well they can manage themselves, how well they can do things, and how qualified they are, how smart they are. Don't worry about that. You place your trust in your God. And if you place your trust in God and get up and do what God asks you to do, don't worry about what you're lacking. Just understand that it is God who is going to provide. That's the name of Jesus. Don't worry about your shortcomings. That's all right. God's going to take care of that. Yeah, you're going to stumble. Yes, you're going to fail. Yes, things are going to go wrong. Yes, you're going to end up with being short on what you need to do, accomplish the job. You go forward. And as you go forward, God is going to provide. And that's what the Lord God says, and the word of the Lord says in the Philippians, the 4th chapter and the 13th verse. Paul says that entire passage of scripture is leading you to trust your God and not yourself. When you fall into situations and seem as though you can't make it, you have a place where you can go before your God and place your issue in his hands, and God will speak to you and get up and apply yourself. God will work through you. He will send you the things that you need. He will send you and surround you with people that can help you. He will help you get through anything that you got, that he has given for you to do. But you're not placing your confidence in yourself. Don't trust in who you are. Trust in who your God is. And if you place your confidence in your God, thank you, Lord Jesus, it don't matter what you're facing with. He will provide for your needs. He'll do it. He will show you what to say, how to say it. He will tell you to get up. I can remember when I started out in the ministry, God showed me things to do. Bless the Lord. He showed me, bless the Lord. And as you can tell, as I'm speaking right now before you, I'm not a speaker. But I don't need to be a speaker. What I need to do is trust in the power of God and let God speak and bless the name of Jesus and just stand on his word. The word of the Lord said to Moses, open your mouth, I'll give you what to say. Open your mouth. I'll tell you exactly what to do. Don't start complaining about what you can't do. You just trust in who God is. The word of the Lord tells us to do that. David wrote an important passage of scripture in the book of in Psalms, the 23rd chapter and the 4th verse. David wrote this passage of scripture that's been an encouragement to me all of my walk in the ministry. It's been a wonderful encouragement. David said in the 23rd Psalms and the 4th verse, yea, though I walk through the valley of the shadow of death, I fear no evil, for thou art with me. Thy rod and thy staff, they shall comfort me. That's where you place your hope. God will move in a wonderful way in your life. Going through the troubled times that you're going to have to go through. Don't let nobody tell you that it's going to be easy. Don't let nobody tell you that you cannot make it. Don't let anybody look down upon you and through their spirit and their attitude inform you that you're unqualified, that you cannot do it. He don't know. Most of them are people who are blessed the Lord Jesus, have received Christ and the Holy Spirit, but they got out of that old bad behavior of depending on self. And they're still doing it. A whole lot of preachers stand before you, and missionaries, and people given the work to do. A whole lot of them standing before you. They're not trusting in the power of God. They're trusting in their talent. They're trusting in their wisdom. They're trusting in how they know how to present themselves. Bless the name of Jesus. But the word of the Lord lets us know something. People that do that receive their reward. But it ain't God working through them. God is going to show up in your life if you will just go forth, not thinking about who you are and what you are, but go forth depending upon the power of God. And God will work things out for you. He will bless you with things. He will bless you with things that's beyond your imagination. You won't even, it will amaze you at all that God is going to do in your life. If you'll just trust him and obey him. Stand up when God gives you something to do. Don't be worried about falling. Get on the bike and trust and put your hope in God and ride the bike. Don't let a discouraged spirit flow into your mind. Don't let people come around you with talking about what you can't do. They will do it through their attitude. They will speak to you, saying to you, you are not capable of doing what God has given you to do. That's the way they are. You know why? Because they're looking at you. And they're not looking at God. That's the name of Jesus. When the children of Israel needed to take the promised land, that's the name of God. They had to learn to put their confidence in God. They did not have confidence. Isn't that amazing? God took them through the Red Sea. God provided them with manna from on heaven. God provided for them water. God, bless the Lord, would not allow their clothes to rot. God would make a way when it seemed as though there was no way. And as he was taking them down through the journey, he was trying to get them to learn, trust me, stop complaining about what you don't have. Stop complaining about what you cannot do, but just place your hope in me and go forward and believe him. God.

0: because God had given him a special ministry. He was looking at the things of heaven. And really, you should be doing the same thing. That's what his mind was on. You read that particular book, Philippians, you'll find out that Paul, his mind was focused on heaven and heaven alone. He was looking towards the resurrection. He was looking forward towards the suffering of Christ. He threw away everything in life, bless God, that he may gain Christ. That's the name of Jesus, through faith in him and not faith in himself. He let everything go. And God expects the same thing of you. Go forth in God. God has a work for you to do. He doesn't expect you to be Paul, but as he has assigned you to something to do, has placed something in your hands, go forward. Let folks run you down, talk about you, tell you what you can't do and what you're not able to do. You go forward because you're not trusting in yourself. That's man's way of accomplishing things. He's trusting in himself. And God has blessed the name of Jesus. God has blessed man and given him the ability to reason things out. He's given him the gift, bless the Lord God, to see things. But that's because God gave it to him. God is the one who will supply you with all that you need in life. I'd like to invite you to become a part of our Bible study, 6 p.m. to 7 p.m. every Thursday night. Will you join us? The ID number is 814-5632-5512, passcode 0. If you don't have a device to get it, use the dial-in number. The dial-in number is 900-9512. Passcode 0. You have to put in the ID number in order to get on and be with us. Again, the ID number is 814-5632-5512. Passcode 0. Phoning in 669-900-9128. Passcode 0. Thank you so much for being with us, and may heaven smile on you, is my prayer. In Jesus' name, amen and amen.
1: 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Thank you so much. May heaven smile on you. That is our prayer.

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0: When Jesus healed a man who had been blind since birth, why didn't everyone celebrate the miracle? Today on Truth for Life Weekend, Alistair Begg examines the response of the religious leaders and considers why, so often, the same kind of opposition appears when people come to faith in Christ today.
1: I invite you to turn with me to John chapter 9. Now we're going to read the section in chapter 9 just at one point, and then we're going to pray together. Verse 35, Jesus heard that they had thrown him out, and when he found him, he said, "Do you believe in the Son of Man?" Father, we pray that with our Bibles open and our hearts, we trust, seeking and sensitive to your truth, that the Spirit of God will be our teacher, so that both in speaking and in hearing, in understanding and in believing and in living out the gospel, that we might be enabled in everything by you, the living God. We cast ourselves completely dependent upon you in this time. In Jesus' name, amen. Well, we come in for the fourth time to the ninth chapter of John's Gospel. And last time, we noted the formalism of the Pharisees, and we considered the fear of the parents. It actually says right there in verse 22, his parents said this because they were afraid of the Jews. The Jews were such an intimidating presence that the man's parents had determined they would fudge the question that was addressed to them, and at the same time they would pass the buck. And they said, "Why don't you ask our son, the one who had been born blind and now can see, why don't you ask him?" Verse 23, "He is of age." We come now to our third word, which we managed unsuccessfully to reach last time, and that word is faith. Faith. When we use the word faith, many things come to mind. Some of us may think that faith in the New Testament is akin to going to the hairdressers, whereby you sit in a chair and you entrust your head and your hair to somebody that you may have met or may never have met. And there is a measure of faith involved in that. You take your money to the bank and you give it to them in good faith that they will actually do what they said, look after it, and give it back to you at least the same amount, if not a wee bit more. Or you go to the pharmacist, you ask for your prescription, they fill the prescription, they put it in a little plastic thing, and you take it home to your bathroom. And I wonder if, like me, you ever think about that just before you pop the first one. You say to yourself, "What if they gave me Mr. Simpson's prescription?" And I don't know who Mr. Simpson is, nor do you. I invented him. But what if his prescription could kill me? I'm putting a tremendous amount of faith in that pharmacist, that he or she was having a good day, paying very careful attention, and making sure that the right pills went in the right little plastic bucket. Well, in some senses, that is true concerning faith in Jesus, but only in some senses. Because what the Bible says about faith is this, that it is by grace, through faith, that we are saved. And this is not our own doing. It is the gift of God. So that the very faith that a man or woman exercises in the person of the Lord Jesus is not something that they look inside and find for themselves and by themselves, but it is actually a gift from God enabling blind people to see and those who do not believe to begin to believe. And John, of all the Gospels, is very, very clear that nobody lives in a middle ground between believing and unbelieving. John chapter 3 and verse 36, you needn't turn to it, reads as follows, "Whoever believes in the Son has eternal life, but whoever rejects the Son, or doesn't believe in the Son, will not see life, for God's wrath remains on him." These are very solemn words, and they're very important words, and I mention them now because it sets the context for what we go on to consider. This man is once again, in verse 24, summoned before these religious leaders. and their process of intimidation continues. Give glory to God, they said. We know this man is a sinner. Now, it may be that that phrase, give glory to God, is, as the margin suggests, a solemn charge to tell the truth, which is likely. But it may also be that what they're arguing is, you should give glory to God, not to this Jesus of Nazareth, whoever he is and wherever he comes from. Give the glory to God, don't give the glory to him. Either way, they are seeking to drive this man away from his conviction. The reason that they didn't want any glory to be given to Jesus was because, by their own testimony, they knew Jesus to be an open sinner. You just need to turn back one page to chapter 8, and I'll show you why that is true. Jesus, in a quite remarkable statement, tells them that they, although they think themselves to be very secure as children of Abraham, they're really children of the devil, because the devil is a liar and they tell lies too. And then in verse 45 of John 8, he says, yet because I tell you the truth, you do not believe me. Can any of you prove me guilty of sin? If I'm telling the truth, why don't you believe me? He who belongs to God hears what God says. The reason you do not hear is that you do not belong to God. And the Jews answered him, aren't we right in saying that you're a Samaritan and demon-possessed? That's their response to Jesus. And it is in light of that that they challenge this sign, that they challenge this miracle, and they challenge the testimony of this particular individual. But if they thought they could intimidate him, they are discovering that they actually can't, that this man has a little bit of metal to him, and he is able to respond very clearly. A second time they summoned him. We know this man is a sinner, they said. And then look at his reply in verse 25. Whether he's a sinner or not, I don't know. One thing I do know, I was blind, but now I see. In other words, what he really says to them is, I don't know about what you know, but I do know what I know. And what I know is that I was once blind, but now I can see. I mean, you seem to, he says, have all these kind of inferences and all these assertions and all these observations about Jesus. And I'm listening to what you're saying, but I'm standing before you as a testimony to the fact of what has happened. I was a blind man, but now I can see. Well, that kind of irrefutable evidence is hard to face. And recognizing it, in verse 26, the Pharisees retreat to the questions that they'd been asking previously. What did he do to you? How did he open your eyes? If you look back up to verse 15, that's exactly what they had asked him before. The Pharisees had also asked him how he had received his sight. Now they're back asking the same question. Now, it may be that this is indicative of their interrogation style. If you like detective programs, and I must confess, I don't watch any of the contemporary ones. I have no interest in them. But if you give me some old ones, I can go back there with you. And some old British ones particularly. But that's just my problem. But I always enjoyed the situation where the person who was accused was taken into the white-walled room with a single table and two chairs. One for the detective and one for the accused. And then the detective would run through the questions. The man would answer the questions. The detective would stand up, walk out the door, close it, and leave the man there. Next scene, the detective returns, sits down in the chair, asks the exact same questions all over again. Gets up, walks out the door, slams the door, comes back. Next time he says, would you like a cigarette? And the guy said, yes, please. So he takes a cigarette, lights it up, asks him the exact same questions all over again. You say to yourself, what's up with this detective? Has he run out of questions? No, what he's doing is he is repeatedly going through the same stuff in the hope that somewhere along the line he will be able to identify an inconsistency in the man's response and thereby be able to get leverage so as to further convict him. Now, it may well be that that's what they're doing, that they're hoping that if they keep asking him to say the same thing over again, his account of what took place will actually contradict itself. Or it may be, and I think this is more likely, that the reason they asked these two questions again in verse 26 is because they've run out of steam. They have just run out of steam. There's no air left in their balloon. There is nothing left for them to say. They are confronted by this incontrovertible evidence. And standing on the side of truth, the man in verse 27 takes the offensive. We've already been through all of this. He says, I've told you this already. You didn't listen the first time. I can't believe you want me to tell you again, unless, of course, you want to become his disciples as well. Notice, incidentally, the progression in this man's thinking. Back in verse 11, when they had asked him how his eyes were opened, he said, the man they call Jesus. The man they call Jesus. In verse 17, as they press him, he says of Jesus, he is a prophet. Here in verse 27, he recognizes that Jesus is of such a stature that there are those who would become his disciples and his followers. But now, the argument or the interrogation, I don't think it's fair to call it a conversation. It was much more than that, but it has now reached the tipping point. And the man has forced his accusers to play their hand. They're going to have to show what they have in their hand. They've played the poker game of this dialogue for long enough. He's calling it, show me what you've got. And what have they got? Nothing. And so they do what always happens when the weakness of an individual's argument becomes obvious. They resort to insults. When you no longer have anything else that you can say to substantiate your claim, the chances are you're going to say something like, you're ugly and your mother dresses you funny. And at that point, the person that you are arguing with knows he or she has got you, because you now have nothing to say that is logical or progressive or challenging, and you just, all you've got left is to start slinging insults around. And that's exactly what they did. Verse 28's graphic says that they threw their insults at him. They threw their insults at him, claiming again the high ground of their theological background. We are the disciples of Moses. We know that God spoke to Moses. But as for this fellow, this person that you're on about, we don't even know where he comes from. We haven't got a clue. Well, of course, that wasn't distinct. That wasn't actually true, because Jesus had already been involved in a dialogue with them. You can turn back one page again, and I'll point it out to you. In the conversation where they're challenging the testimony of Jesus, Jesus says to them in verse 23 of John 8, you are from below, I am from above. You are of this world, I'm not of this world. I told you that you would die in your sins if you do not believe that I am the one I claim to be. You will indeed die in your sins. Who are you? They asked. Just what I've been claiming all along, Jesus replied. So there was some ironic sense in which they didn't know where he was from, but there was another very realistic sense in which they did know. And it was the very things that he said concerning his origins that offended them. And they refused to accept what he said. Leon Morris, whose commentary on John is arguably one of the finest, observes in the response of the man in verse 30 here, the man answered. He says, the man's chain of reasoning is pretty good for someone who'd been a beggar all his life and presumably a stranger to academic and forensic argument. And it is quite remarkable, isn't it? This man has got some gristle to him, doesn't he? This man has got truth on his side. This man is not in any doubt at all as to what has taken place for him. And so look at how he answers in verse 30. I'll paraphrase it for him. What he says to them is, I find this truly remarkable. Your unbelief in face of the evidence is more of a miracle than my cure. The fact that you don't believe in light of the evidence is more remarkable to me than the fact that I can actually see. Because there is a basis for my being able to see, namely an encounter with Jesus. And you have seen what Jesus has done. And you refuse to accept what your eyes tell you. That's more remarkable, he says, than the fact that I am now a seeing individual. And he jumps on the back of that, and he uses their same form of argumentation, pointing out, we know that God does not listen to sinners. In other words, what he uses is a syllogistic argument. You remember that from school, but we don't need to go there. But in other words, he starts from premise and sub-premise and conclusion. The very process that they had used back up in verse 16. This man is not from God, premise, for he doesn't keep the Sabbath, some premise. Therefore, he couldn't have done this. The exact same thing again in 16b. Others said, how can a sinner do such miraculous signs? Same argument. And what the man does is the exact same thing. He says, one, we are all agreed that God doesn't listen to sinners. Now, don't let that unsettle you if you are aware of the fact that you don't know God and you're aware of your sin. That's why it's very, very important always to understand the Bible in the context in which it is said. What is being said here is not that the thief on the cross didn't have a hope in the world of ever getting to heaven because he was a sinner hanging on a cross next to Jesus, and he asked him, Lord, will you remember me when you come into your kingdom? Did Jesus listen to the sinner? Of course he did. Did Jesus listen to Zacchaeus and his cries for change? Yes, he did. Did Jesus listen to the woman taken in adultery? Yes, he did. Well, what is being said here? What is being said here can be best understood, and I'll only give you one cross-reference. I could weigh you down with them, but I won't. Psalm 66 and verse 18. If I had cherished sin in my heart, the Lord would not have listened. The verse does not say, if I had sin in my heart, God wouldn't hear me. God wouldn't hear anybody then, would he? Because everyone has sin in their heart. So if sinlessness was the key to God listening, all of us would be up the creek. No, if I had cherished sin in my heart, if I was committed to my sin, then God wouldn't listen to me. He says, we know that's true. God does not listen to the impenitent. He hears the cries of the penitent, but he does not listen to those who are willful in their unbelief and in their sin. Secondly, he does listen to the godly man who does his will. He listens to those who do what God says, who are in a right relationship with him. It's a kind of Matthew 6:33 statement. Seek first the kingdom of God and his righteousness, doing of the right thing before God, and all these things will be added unto you. God does not listen to the cries of the impenitent, but he does listen to the cries of those who do his will. Thirdly, he says, no one has ever heard of opening the eyes of a man born blind. If this man were not from God, he couldn't do anything. Now, they knew that was the case because they, even in the miraculous events that we have in the Old Testament, even in the records of the things that Moses did in going before Pharaoh in Egypt and so on, there is no record of any man opening the eyes of a man born blind. And so, with a simple logic, and yet with a compelling logic, the man beats them at their own game, turns the tables on them, and says, you know, you're the ones who've been starting off with the premise, we know this, therefore that, we know this, therefore that. He says, let's do the same thing. We know that God does not listen to the cries of the impenitent. We know that God does listen to those who do his will. We know that there is no record of ever anybody having a man open a man's eyes. Therefore, he says, conclusion, deduction, if this man were not from God, he couldn't do anything. Now, let's pause there for just a moment because there's a lesson here for each of us in speaking to people concerning faith in Jesus Christ. We may think that the high point in John chapter 9 is arguably verse 25, where he says, I don't know about what you know, but I do know what I know, and that is, I know that I was once blind, but now I can see. Some of us, I think, have a real tendency to retreat to that kind of thing. Well, you can't argue me out of my experience. I know my experience. I know what happened to me. That's what happened to me. Therefore, and our friends walk away from us and say, idiot. Because they would be able to say that they've had experiences of different things in different places and so on. We have told them that we pray to the living God. They've said that they chant in the realm of Buddhism. We've said that there is peace to be found in this. They said they have never known such tranquility as they found it in that Eastern mindset. Well, then what are we going to do at that point, you see? Well, this man is convinced of his testimony. But when push comes to shove and the challenge reaches for him, he is able to step up and say, well, let's just think about this for a moment. And why don't we think about this too? And have you considered that? And do you agree that this, this, and this leads to the deduction that? So his faith was resting in the experience of what Christ had done for him to this point. And he was absolutely without any doubt concerning it. But that wasn't the beginning and the end of his argument. Now, what we discover is that they feel the sting of this. The stinging impact of truth hits them. And in verse 34, they do the only thing they've got left to do, and that is they throw him out. But you will notice they don't throw him out until they have given their own answer to the question with which the chapter began. How did the chapter begin? Well, remember, with the disciples asking Jesus, who sinned, this man or his parents, that he was born blind? The Pharisees say, we know the answer to that question. The reason you were blind is because you were steeped in sin at birth. You are a miserable sinner. That's what you are. How dare you lecture us? Don't you realize that we've gone to school for this? Don't you understand that we have the legacy, the historical background of Judaism on our side, and you, some upstart beggar from the streets here, thinks to come in and confront us? You see how the challenge of truth gets under the skin of those who know they don't know the very truth they are encountering? We ought not to be surprised when our friends and neighbors want eventually to throw us out. Frankly, we ought to get thrown out a lot more than we do, many of us. And the reason we're not thrown out, the reason we're accepted, may be because we are more represented by the fear of the parents than we are represented in the faith of the man once blind. We're ready to fudge the questions. Well, I don't know about that. Oh, I'm not so sure about that. Well, maybe you could ask someone else about that. Come on, have the courage of your convictions. How dare you lecture us? You're gone. And they threw him out.
0: You're listening to Truth for Life Weekend with Alistair Begg. We'll hear more about the blind man's story next weekend. 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It was co-authored by Alistair, along with his longtime friend, pastor and theologian Sinclair Ferguson. Together, these two men explore seven unique aspects of Jesus' identity and ministry. 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You'll find the Name Above All Names ebook and study guide at truthforlife.org/name. And again, the download is free. I'm Bob Lapine. Thanks for joining us this weekend. If someone doesn't believe in Christ, is it possible that God will refuse to give them the gift of faith? Next weekend, we'll investigate the answer. The Bible teaching of Alistair Begg is furnished by Truth for Life, where the learning is for living.
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3: 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In fact, if you've been trying to do it in the power of the flesh, God has simply been teaching you that you can't change your life. You can't change your life. You can't get rid of your sins by your own power. 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You can't get your attitude pure. You can't get rid of uncleanness of heart, of unforgiveness and bitterness and malice. You can't stop some of your foolishness until the power of God is introduced into your life.
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5: Hi, this is Bishop Bob Jackson. 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
8: This is Victory Lane with Reverend Lawrence Gray Sr., Associate Minister of Grace Bible Fellowship, Antioch, California, where Kirkland A. Smith is the senior pastor. Now, Victory Lane.
9: Greetings in the name of our Lord and Savior, Jesus Christ, the Son of the Living God. Welcome to Victory Lane. I am your host, Reverend Lawrence Gray.
10: I'm pressing on.
9: the upward way.

We're going to speak on a subject today from the book of Ephesians, the 6th chapter. Finally, my brethren, be strong in the Lord and in the power of his might. Our subject today is in the Lord. In the Lord. Today we want to look at the church at Ephesus. This epistle that Paul is writing addresses not itself to specific problems as at a church in particular that they might have, but rather Paul speaks in generality the problems that believers everywhere have in common. His emphasis to the church at Ephesus is to let them know that Christ is the head of the church, and as being the head of the church, that Christian believers are members of his body who have an intimate relationship with him and a unique relationship with one another. As children of God, we have a very unique relationship with one another as brothers and sisters in Christ. As we look at the church in Ephesus, we see Paul has wrote this book called Ephesians. I want to give you a brief synopsis of the book of Ephesians from chapter 1 through chapter 5 to bring you up to the subject matter that we are speaking of today in the Lord in chapter 6, to make it really coherent with the knowledge and complete understanding of 1 through 5, it would probably take me about 2 weeks, 2 hours, a day, or a night of Bible study to summarize its study. So bear with me in these few moments in time to get a bird's eye view of this book called Ephesians. Paul starts out his writing with number one in chapter one with the greeting. Grace be to you and peace from our God, our Father, and from the head of the church, Jesus Christ, who blesses us with spiritual blessings in heavenly places in Christ. And that's in chapter 1, verse 2, 3, and 7. And in 7, in whom we have redemption through his blood, the forgiveness of sins according to his grace. In chapter 2, Paul speaks about grace and faith, Ephesians 2, 1 and 2, and verse 8. And you hath he quickened, you hath he made alive, who were once dead in trespasses and sins, but saved by his grace through our faith in his Son, Jesus Christ. We were once lost, dead in sin and our trespasses, but Christ has quickened us and made us alive through his Son, Jesus Christ. He's addressing us because Christ has made us a new creature in him. Amen? Amen. Now, he talks in unity 3 and unity of believers in chapter 3. Because we were aliens, we were foreigners without Christ and having no hope without God in the world, but now in Jesus Christ. Before we came to the knowledge of Jesus Christ, we were aliens, we were foreigners, lost in sin, but now we have the knowledge of Jesus Christ. And we were at that time afar off from him, and now we are made near him by the blood that he shed for us on the cross at Calvary in Ephesians 2:13. Now that that has happened, we are fellow citizens and saints of God. In chapter 3, he gives the mission of the Gentiles. In chapter 3, verse 6 and 17 in specific, he says, now we are fellow heirs of the same body. We are heirs of the same body of Jesus Christ, baptized believers, partakers of the promise in Christ by the gospel that may dwell in your hearts by faith, being rooted and grounded in love to comprehend the width, the length, the depth, and height, and knowledge, the love of Christ. It's so beautiful to be rooted in Jesus Christ. It's so rooted, beautiful to be rooted in the knowledge of Jesus Christ, in length, in width, in depth, in height. In other words, my whole being is about Christ as a child of God. And that this knowledge that we have is so that we may be filled, that we may be filled in all the fullness of the Godhead, knowing that Jesus Christ is able to do exceedingly and abundantly all that we ask and or think according to the power that working within us. That's Ephesians, the 3rd chapter, verses 18 through 20. Now, in chapter 4, he talks about the unity of the Spirit. Chapter 4, verse 1, and verses 4 through 6, and 11 through 13.
that we walk worthy of our vocation, that we walk worthy of our calling in which we are called, that we are children of God and we need to walk worthy in that calling. For there is one body, one spirit, one Lord, one faith, and one baptism. One God and the Father of all, who is above all, and through all and in you all with spiritual gifts. Because we are as 1 Peter 2 and 9 says, for we are a royal priesthood, a chosen generation, a holy nation, which should show forth the praises of God who has called us out of darkness into his marvelous light. Therefore, we are to be children of the light, children of God. Jesus said, let your light, you are a light, you are a city that sits on a hill. And let your light so shine before men and glorify your Father, which is in heaven. And then he says in chapter 4, Ephesians, he said, and then he gave spiritual gifts, and he gave some apostles, some prophets, some evangelists, some pastors, some teachers, and he gave them these gifts for the perfecting of the saints, for the work of the ministry, edifying, building up the body of Christ until we all come into the unity of faith and the knowledge of the Son of God. Let me say that again. The purpose of the spiritual gifts that God has given us is for the work of the ministry, edifying, building up the body of Christ until we all come into the unity of faith and the knowledge of the Son of God. Amen. Then he goes on in chapter 4 and says, we have a new life in Christ. Chapter 4, verse 22. Putting off the former conversation, the former conduct, the former behavior in the way we used to act according to the deceitful lust, and be renewed in the spirit of your mind. He puts it like this in Romans 12 and 1, that I beseech ye therefore, brethren, by the mercies of God, to present your bodies a living sacrifice, holy and acceptable unto God, which is your reasonable service, and be not conformed to this world, but be ye transformed by the renewing of your mind, that ye may prove what is good and acceptable in the perfect will of God. Transformation takes place in our lives. As a Christian, we are transforming ourselves every day, into the image of God, into the image of his Son, Jesus Christ. And that's why Paul says that we put off our former conversation, our former conduct and behavior according to the lusts of the world. He further says to us, let no corrupt communication come from your mouth, to let all bitterness, wrath, anger, clamor, screaming and shouting and evil speaking be put away from you, along with all malice, hatred, wickedness, spite, nastiness and meanness. Need to put all that stuff away from you. All that stuff needs to leave you, go up out of you, and be kind to one another, tenderhearted, forgiving each other as Christ has forgiven you. And then in chapter 5, he says, the ways of the believer, he says, are to walk in love as Christ loved us, giving himself as an offering and a sacrifice for us. Christ loved us so much that he gave his life for us on the cross at Calvary. And we are to love each other, love the body of Christ, the members of Christ, as believers toward each other. We need to be more loving, more kind, more gentle toward each other. Because here, check this out. No unclean person can inherit the kingdom of God. So your heart should be right. Now, those people who are living in the world, the Bible lets us know that no unclean person is going to enter into the kingdom of God. What that means is no one who practices habitually living in sin. Living in sin. A fornication, covetousness, greed, materialism, neither filthiness, nor foolish talking, nor jesting, nor joking, or as an idolater. All those things should be put away from us.
And don't be deceived by the vain words of by no man. Don't be deceived by the teachings, by the words of others. And then it says, have no form of fellowship with unfruitful works of the darkness. That's why in John, I think it's 3 and 16, 17, 18, for God so loved the world, let me get to that. He gave his only begotten Son, that whosoever would believe in him should not perish but have everlasting life. And then it's in the 17th verse, for God sent not his Son into the world to condemn the world, but that the world through him might be saved. But man loved darkness more than light. Why? Because their deeds were evil. Jesus came and he exposed sin in the darkness of it. He was the light and he was the light of all men. But men love darkness. They love darkness and evil because they didn't want their deeds to be made known. But God exposed it through his Son Jesus Christ. So we are the light. We are the light. We are to let our light shine. And it says, to those things that in darkness, for even it is a shame, it is a disgrace, even to speak of those things which are done in secret. You know the secret things that people do? You know the secret things that maybe you do? The Bible says it's a shame to even speak of them in secret. He goes on to say that you walk circumspectly, that you walk careful, that you walk in cautiousness, not as fools, but as wise people. He expresses the symbolicity of marriage, and as Christ is the head of the church, so is the man the head of the wife. And he tells the husbands to love your wives as Christ loved the church and gave himself for the church. And he tells the wives to submit themselves to their own husbands and to have reverence for him. Don't get me wrong now. You got to be in alignment with God. Now, for the wife to want to submit under the power of God and the word of God, for the wife to want to submit unto that, the husband must also be in alignment with God. You cannot expect your wife to follow you and be in reverence for you and submit herself unto you totally if you're not in alignment with God. Now, if you're in alignment with God, then that's what she is supposed to do. That's what you're supposed to do, sister. If your husband is walking in alignment with God, then you got to be in alignment with God. Huh? You can't wear the pants of the family. You are not the man. The husband is the man. You are the woman. Let us stay in our rightful places. Yeah, you have a place. We all have a place. And as long as a man is doing what's right in the sight of God, as a man of God, walking with God, doing the will of God, doing what he's supposed to do, the wife should fall in line along with the family, with the husband. Period. That's all. It shouldn't be no big debate. Huh? Because this is how God designed it. As Christ is the head of the church, so is the man the head of the wife. And the husband is to love his wife as Christ loved the church. It didn't tell the wife to love her husband as Christ loved the church. It told the husband to love the wife as Christ loved the church. It told the wife to have reverence for her husband. That's what he wants the wife to do, have reverence for her husband. Now, why? Because they are as one flesh. In the beginning, God created them. And God, in the sixth verse of Genesis, and God caused a deep sleep to fall upon man and took a rib from his body and created he a woman and brought her unto man and said, and he said, and the man woke up and said, this is now bone of my bone, flesh of my flesh. She shall be called woman. And then God said, and for this reason shall a man leave his mother and father and cleave unto his wife, and the two shall be one flesh. You can't be one flesh with the same flesh.
You cannot be one flesh with the same flesh. You cannot, in accordance to God's word. I hear people saying, a man saying, that's my husband. You cannot be in one flesh with a man, having a husband. A wife talking about, that's my wifey. You cannot be in accordance with God's word talking about wifey. That's wrong. But you do what you want to do. You got to answer to God. I'm just letting you know what the word of God says. For they are one flesh. And for this cause shall a man leave his father and mother and cleave unto his wife, and the two shall be one flesh. The man joining unto his wife, and the two shall be one flesh, and be fruitful and multiply. Finally, Paul says, put on the whole armor of God. After all the writing and addressing the general problems that are happening at the church at Ephesus, he now says, because churches have problems. He now says, all churches have problems. Let me put it like this. Things are always happening, okay? Things are going on, even at church. So if you want to pack up your bags and leave your church and go to another church, let me tell you firsthand, when you get to the church where you're going to, some things going on over there too. And if you leave that church and go to another church, some things going on over there too. Stay rooted and grounded. That's why the church needs you. It needs you to help. To help out. To make things better. Don't run. Stick and stay. That's your church. God put you there. He didn't put you there to run every time an issue comes up. Run every time a problem comes up. Run every time things don't go your way. Run. No. Stick and stay. Pray about it. And then Paul says in chapter 6, finally, from henceforth, from now on, and until the Lord returns, that there is no ceasefire, that there's no quarter. You know, they have quarters in basketball given. There's no halftime. There's no timeouts. There's no temporary truce. There's no cessation. There's no end or termination of hostilities. From now on to the end of your journey here on earth, understand that it is all out war. And he says, it's a spiritual war. The Holy Ghost in you and the devil and the flesh in you. That's why it says, walk in the spirit and ye shall not fulfill the desires of the flesh. It's a war constantly. But he says in that, finally, my brethren and my sisters, be strong, be fortified, robust, sound, fervent, tough, sturdy, well-built, spiritually, powerful. Be strong in the Lord. Not in man, not in my bank account, not in my money, not in my home, not in my car, not in my material wealth and all my materialistic stuff, not in silver or gold, but he says, be strong in the Lord and in the power of his might. I stop by to tell you that he has the power and the might. He has the strength and the capacity. He has the force and the valor. And that's what he's telling you to do, to have all of these things that you have to have. The strength, the capacity, the force, the valor, the courage, the bravery, and the boldness. Strong in the Lord and in the power of his might. You and I know, rather, some of you may not know. Hold on with me. We're almost there. What the rest of this scripture reading is saying, Paul said, put on the whole armor of God, that ye may be able to stand against the wiles, the tricks, and the traps, and the setups, and the deceits of the devil. But first you must render.

0: be ashamed, rightly dividing the word of truth. That's why David said, thy word have I hid in my heart so that I might not sin against God. Be strong in the Lord. Be strong in the Lord. There's trust in the Lord. Trust in the Lord with all thine heart and lean not to thine own understanding. In all thy ways acknowledging him, he shall direct thy path. Trust in the Lord. There's hope. My hope is built on nothing less than Jesus' blood and righteousness. I dare not trust the sweetest frame, but wholly lean on Jesus' name. On Christ, the solid rock I stand. All other ground is sinking sand. In the Lord, there's love because God is love. In the Lord, there's joy, unspeakable joy. In the Lord, there's happiness. In the Lord, there's peace. Jesus said, my peace I give you. My peace I leave you. Not as the world give it, give I unto you. So let not your heart be troubled, neither let it be afraid. In the Lord. In the Lord, there's life. I come that you may have life and have it more abundantly. Let not your heart be troubled. Let it be afraid. For God did not give us the spirit of fear, but of power and of love and a sound mind. In the Lord, there's assurance, blessed assurance to hold on, to love you, to take care of you. You and I have the blessed assurance everywhere. He is mine. Jesus is mine. In the Lord, I have the blessed assurance. Oh, what a foretaste of glory divine. I'm an heir of salvation, purchased by God, born of his spirit, washed in his blood. In the Lord, he is able to make you walk right, to make you talk right, to make you live right. In the Lord, remember, Jesus paid it all to him I owe. Sin had left the crimson stain. He washed it white as snow on the cross at Calvary, where they put nails in his feet and nails in his hands and pierced him in his side while the blood came streaming down. And he died on the old rugged cross for your sins and my sins. Keep your hand in Jesus' hand. And he rose on the third day with all power in heaven and earth in his hand. Oh, death, where is your sting? Grave, where is your victory? In the Lord, children, children, children, honor thy mother and thy father, so that thy days may be long upon the earth which the Lord thy God giveth thee.
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6: Welcome to the Stephen Parker Show. I'm your host, Stephen Dwayne Parker. I'm Tex Anita's son, y'all. And as always, I thank God for his grace, his mercy, and his favor that's all over my life. And I always say, if it had not been for the Lord who was on my side, where would I be? I am so excited to have a legend with me again on the Stephen Parker Show. Let me tell you about this brilliant young lady. Melba Moore is a singer and an actress. She's been in the entertainment industry for over 60 years. She won a Tony Award for her role in Pearly. She was nominated for a Grammy Award for Best New Artist in 1971 and another Grammy in 1976. She got her Overdue Star on the Hollywood Walk of Fame in 2023, and she will be in Oakland at the legendary Yoshi's on Wednesday, August 5th. You guys get your tickets at yoshis.com, but please help me welcome back to the Stephen Parker Show my girl, Miss Melba Moore. How are you, my dear?
4: Oh, I'm so good. Thank you for having me, Stephen. Thank you so much. I'm glad to be here.
6: Anytime, anytime. So let me ask you this, Lady Melba, how have you been doing? How's life been treating you?
4: Well, marvelous and getting better. That's the name of my new book, by the way.
6: Plug. I love
4: it. I'm doing really well.
6: Good, marvelous, and doing better. And, you know, at I think you're 81 now, huh, Lady Melba?
4: 80.
6: You're 80 years old and you're still going around singing and blessing people's lives. You've been in the entertainment industry for over 60 years now, and I know you have a million stories that you can tell, but what stories about your career that stand out and first come to mind?
4: First of all, how I got into it in the first place, and second of all, what I was doing before I got into the industry. I was a public school music teacher in Newark, New Jersey.
6: Wow.
4: My natural father is Teddy Hill. Your listeners can Google him because he's very important in the big band era.
6: Wow.
4: And my mother was a professional singer. They did not marry, but my mother married a musician from Newark, New Jersey, and they had a band together. And so I started my life in New York City, moved to Newark, New Jersey, and there I really started my family life, because in New York, my mother was a single parent. She was trying to take care of my grandmother, who had had strokes, and the rest of her family is just kind of scattered in the South. And so we didn't have a family base, so I didn't really get a good solid start. But when she married my stepfather, Clem Mormon, and we moved to Newark, New Jersey, he had a son and a daughter. So then I had siblings. That's your first community. So that's really important.
6: Yeah.
4: And I was already 10 years old. And before that, there was no music in my life at all. But since they were musicians, they rehearsed in our home. And so all of a sudden, I had a live band in my living room. It was a huge, huge, huge difference. And Daddy was a piano player, so he made us all take piano lessons. So I was already 10 years old when I started taking piano lessons, fell in love with studying music, and we discovered that I had a voice.
6: Yeah.
4: Now for somebody who is the instrument, if you have a family surroundings, probably by the time you're 3 or 4 years old, somebody in the family is going to tell you, you know, this little girl has a voice. We should do something with her.
6: Right.
4: So I consider myself a late bloomer because of that.
6: A late bloomer. I see. But you know what? When you tell that story, Lady Melba, I'm sure you have an appreciation for, they call them stepfathers, but I like to call them fathers who stepped in and became, you know, a father to a child that didn't have a mother. You have to have a strong respect for stepfathers.
4: More than respect, a deep, deep love. And eventually we had 5 children all together. And I think I became his favorite because I always reminded him of what he meant to my life and what it was like before he came into it. And I was with him on his deathbed. He wanted me to be there.
6: Wow.
4: He was, and he could only speak in a whisper. And he told me how much I meant to him and how what a difference I made in his life.
6: Wow.
4: So I had always tried to make him know that he was so special before, when especially a little girl doesn't have a man in the house.
6: Mm.
4: You get sexually abused.
6: Yes.
4: A lot of things happen to you. And those things stopped. And he explained to me that I was worth something when I came into that family. That's the first time I really knew that. That's important.
6: Yes. Yeah. Especially for a little girl to know that she has a man who protects her and sees her and wants the best for her, right?
4: Absolutely. When I looked in his face and saw what he was saying, and he was upset with me because I had beat my stepbrother down because I learned how to grow up in the streets in New York. So we fight first and talk later. So he was explaining to me, Melvin, you can't do that. You have to learn how to communicate.
6: Wow.
4: And he was so upset. And I looked in his face, and before we saw my uncles came in and out, they beat me. My nanny who raised me beat me. When I say me, but we were raised like that.
6: Yes,
4: we had
6: yes.
4: punishment in those days. It wasn't punishment. It was chastisement.
6: Yes.
4: We were raised kind of tough. But when he looked in my eyes and he was so angry, I thought he was going to hit me. He said, no, you're better than that. He was so, I know.
6: Wow.
4: I was like, oh, gosh. What is that? And I looked in his eyes. And from then on, I began to see a whole difference in people relationships.
6: Yeah. Yeah. Wow. That is a wonderful story. And not because you got beat, because you had people in your life who cared enough about you to chastise you. Lady Melba, what would you say to an aspiring singer or entertainer who wants to get into the business? And it's changed a lot since you were young. Now it's a whole nother monster, you know. What would you say to a young person who's aspiring to be in the entertainment industry, whether it be singing or the record biz, what they should prepare for?
4: Well, you can get a lot of information on the internet, so get as much information as you can, and then get as much education as you can. Whatever your instrument is or you want it to be, see if you can get somebody to teach it to you.
6: Wow.
4: If that's not easy for you, go to some church, even if you don't belong to the church. It's their job to help you get started.
6: Right.
4: Somebody there will point you in the right direction. Find a church to belong to. A Christian church, I would prefer, but
6: right.
4: Because sometimes we teach you about God, some kind of way. And I would study as much as I can, and then, you know, get as much experience with the family or in the church or in the community service types of environments that you have, where you can get up and actually do and practice.
6: Yes.
4: And learn how to do what you're doing. And then get as much experience as you can, any way that you can. We would open mic, a karaoke, whatever. You know, start getting up, because it's scary getting in front of people. That's such a whole other kettle of fish, other than whatever your talent is.
6: Right.
4: But get up and do it, and try to do it. And then, of course, try to see if you can find mentors, people who will actually put you under their wing.
6: Yes. I have a lot of people that I talk to on my show, Lady Mabel, who's in the business, and they say there's the business side of the entertainment industry that you have to be aware of. So many people, as you know, Lady Melba, signed contracts that didn't benefit them. And at the end, they were, you know, done wrong and didn't get what they deserve. So you got to be, you know, aware of that part of it too, right?
4: Yes, you should do as much research as you can about what you really should have in terms of the business. You need some in the beginning. I think you don't need a manager because you don't know what to tell a manager to do.
6: Right.
4: If you do have one, then I would say see if you can get some advice from some adults or other people around you as to what that is and, you know, what a good one is. But learn that's part of the business because they actually kind of like a Siamese twin to you, and they will own you and you won't own you.
6: Right.
4: Because that's the business part of it. Find out what, you know, what you need to live. Like, you have to have a roof over your head. You have to have food.
6: Yes.
4: Pay your taxes. You have to, what is the budget? What does it take for you? And you know, this is good to learn while you still have your parents or somebody taking care of you.
6: Yes, absolutely. And I've also
4: learned to count your own money.
6: Come on now. Sign your own checks, huh, Lady Melba?
4: Sign your own checks. Before you get checks, keep cash money, baby. That's it. Cash. And count it yourself.
6: I love it. You know, and I've heard some entertainers say, I think I had Lettucey on, and she said, have your people around you, people who can keep you grounded, you know, because when all the accolades start coming and all the cheering from the crowd, some of us, Lady Melba, you know, we lose ourselves and get a little haughty and our nose up in the air. But it's important to have people to say, hey, go sit down. You just, you know, Steven, you know, so.
4: And even if it's not haughty, you can just get caught up in it because it feels so good.
6: Yes.
4: Don't get so sidetracked because it's really charismatic. It will take you over.
6: Yeah, it does. So you've been doing it so long, Lady Melbourne. I see you. I see Patti LaBelle. I see Midnight Train to Georgia. Lord have mercy. I can't believe her name left me. But you guys are still...
4: Gladys Knight.
6: You guys are still singing at this age. Do you still enjoy singing? You know, because sometimes people, they work on a job for 40, you know, 50 years. They don't too much enjoy it as much. It's just like, oh, let me go to work. Do you still have fun when you sing and perform?
4: I still have fun, but it's very difficult because the instrument changes as you get older.
6: Yes.
4: So you can't just go out there and have fun. You got to make sure it's going to work.
6: Right. You know, and you've been singing for so long. Is your voice now, is it still, you know, where you can, you know, maintain and do a set for 90 minutes?
4: Well, yes, I can. But in matter of fact, it's better in some ways than it was. But that's because I work on it every day.
6: Yes. I love that. You got to work on your instrument every day. So, and this is the other thing I always want to ask people who've been in this long, how do you set up for your afterlife in entertainment? Because we hear so many stories about people singing until they just had to, you know, sing until the end, you know. Are there ways that you can advise younger people to set up for their retirement, and when they decide they don't want to do it no more, they'll be okay?
4: Well, what I'm doing is partnering with my daughter.
6: Nice.
4: So whether I leave a will or not, she'll own everything. She already owns me now. I'm her experiment. So she learned how to be in charge of her life, her finances, all her business techniques. As a matter of fact, my new CD is called Love Wins Every Time. It's on her label, and I did that on purpose.
6: Wow.
4: And basically, she's along with her uncle, my ex-husband's brother. So we're mending our ways. so that she can have a family base.
6: Yes.
4: You know, he didn't divorce her, but he's cooperating with me and with his brother to make sure that, first of all, I continue. And he put back some of the things that he wasn't so kind, you know, about. I have to kind of build back again. But it really is for her.
6: Yes.
4: It doesn't matter what my will says. She has it now.
6: Yes, amen. I love that. I love that.
4: But
6: So
4: you
6: you
4: have a will and testament. Gotta have that.
6: Yeah.
4: I'm not saying you shouldn't, but I'm not waiting till I die.
6: That's right. That's right.
4: Just like I want cash.
6: Give me that cash money. Like they say, clock it. Clock it.
4: Yes, clock it right. So I figured she wants cash too. So I'm, making sure she gets to experiment with me.
6: Yeah, I love it. I love it. I have the incomparable and the incredible Miss Melba Moore. She's going to be in town at Yoshi's on August 5th at yoshis.com. You guys get your tickets. What can they expect from a Melba Moore show, my dear?
4: Well, some long, high notes, first of all.
6: I love it.
4: And people have been complimenting on my image and the way I look. Well, I have an incredible couture designer by the name of David Joseph, and he's making me some special outfits for it. So I hopefully I look really good.
6: You will.
4: And I have an incredible band that's going to be just ridiculous. And we're just going to have a good time. They said I do several different kinds of shows, so we're going to do an R&B show.
6: I love it. I love it. And we are going to be in the house. We're going to pack that place out and give you all of the love that you've deserved from being giving us so much over the last six decades. Thank you so much for that. Tell us about your book and your new project. We want to play one of the songs from your new album.
4: Okay, great. Well, the new book is called This Is It, Marvelous and Getting Better.
6: Love it.
4: And it's on Amazon. Now you can get it on Amazon. And it's, what do you call it? A memoir.
6: Yes.
4: Because that's different than an autobiography.
6: Yes, yes.
4: Because an autobiography attempts to cover your whole life.
6: Right.
4: But a memoir is shorter and a little bit more focused.
6: I love that. I love that. That's
4: but
6: smart.
4: But I tell you, right away, just like I like cash money, I like to look at the pictures.
6: Right. You are amazing.
4: I love it. There's pictures of me and Michael Jackson. And
6: come on.
4: Of Whitney Houston. Pictures of me and Dionne Warwick.
6: Wow.
4: Pictures of me and Coretta Scott King.
6: Yeah.
4: Pictures of me and Rosa Parks, honey.
6: Jesus. You know, and you know, did you ever think, Lady Melba, you know, as that young girl in Newark, you know, that you would, God would take you, you know, to all of these different places to meet all of these amazing people. Isn't that incredible how God opened doors for you?
4: That's why I'm saying I'm so excited about it, because I really wasn't even thinking about doing a book. But once again, the next generation and my daughter, who I want to be my legacy to pass this on to, said, Ma, everybody got a book but you.
6: That's right.
4: So step up to the plate.
6: Step up to the plate. It is my girl, Miss Melba Moore. Now, the new album is called what?
4: Love Wins Every Time.
6: Love Wins Every Time. I like
4: it. I guess because one of the verses says, we don't need the stars to shine. We light the night with what's inside. Ain't no battle we can't fight when your heart beats next to mine.
6: Ooh.
4: It's not about the fame or the glory. It's about a forever story.
6: Wow. I love it. I love it. And you because learn. Go ahead.
4: You know, I guess what I'm trying to say that we sing love songs and romantic songs, and that's wonderful. But I'm trying to figure my challenge was, you're grown. Your children are grown, baby. You got grandchildren. What kind of love song are you going to sing? You don't want to try to compete with the younger people.
6: Yeah.
4: You want to join the community and add something to it.
6: I love that.
4: And I feel that the songwriters, Ronnie Song and his daughter, and other songwriters on there, young songwriters who will write music that have a feel for now.
6: Yes.
4: But I'm still myself, so you can still stay relevant. But you want the lyrics to be meaningful, to be a hit record, of course.
6: Absolutely.
4: And so that when people see me, you know, it makes sense. Like I'm not trying to catch a date, you know?
6: I know that's right. It's Miss Melba Moore, August 5th, yoshis.com. Tell us the title track that you want us to play off the album, Miss Melba Moore.
4: Love Wins Every Time.
6: Yes, it does. We will see you August 5th at Yoshi's, my dear. Thank you so much for being so kind to me on the Stephen Parker Show.
4: My absolute pleasure. Thank you so much for having me.
6: You're welcome. We'll see you guys next time right here. KDYA 1190, The Stephen Parker Show. I'm out of here.

0: Have you spent too much time in the interruption zone? Some of us have lived in the interruption zone longer than we have ever expected, longer than you have ever anticipated. But Isaiah 40 and 31 says that God specializes in interrupting interruptions. He breathes fresh strength into the weary so that they can rise again, run again, and walk again. Get ready to rise, people of God. Your interruption has lasted long enough, and now God is interrupting your interruption. As Isaiah says, those who wait upon the Lord, they shall renew their strength. I know we hear the word renew, and we often think it means to just get something back. But there's a definition that it means to resume an activity after an interruption. Get ready to resume your life. Get ready to resume your power. 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Life is full of interruptions. Sometimes it is external, and sometimes it is the illnesses and losses and disappointments, financial hardship, broken relationships, and even burnout. But other times, your interruption may be internal. Fear and discouragement, doubt and unbelief, grief, or simply feeling like you've lost your momentum. Some of you have gotten to be just like Elijah. Lord, just kill me. Lord, just take me out. After great miracles, after great signs and wonders, after calling fire down from heaven, Elijah was ready to throw in the towel. But God did not look down upon Elijah. God looked at him and said, my servant just needs a renewing. I'm getting ready to interrupt that which has interrupted his life. God is getting ready to interrupt the things that have come to stagnate you, the things that have come to stop you, the things that have fatigued you, the things that have worried you. God is coming to interrupt your interruption. Get ready for fresh breath. 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You shall mount up with wings like an eagle. You shall run and not be weary. You shall walk and not faint, because God is interrupting your interruption. Interruptions came to take you out, but God has come to fill you up. Get ready and you shall prosper. This is Dr. Cynthia Chess with Mountains Hope Community Worship Center, 213 West 11th Street, Tracy, California. 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Join us for our morning prayer and prophetic line, 1-877-489-6501. The code is 80101, and that's Monday through Friday at 6 a.m. This is a season of power, a season of authority, a season of renewal, and God's got you. The interrupter is interrupting your interruption. God bless you. Ask Dr. Cox.
1: Ask Dr. Cox. This is Dr. Yvonne Cobbs encouraging you to live a healthy lifestyle, because your health is your wealth. Let's talk about something we all experience. Frustration. It happens when life doesn't go the way you planned. You might be waiting for a promotion, dealing with illness, caring for a loved one, facing financial pressure, or simply feeling like you're doing everything you can do, but still not seeing results. Here's what many people don't realize. Chronic frustration isn't just emotional. It affects your physical health. It can increase stress hormones like cortisol, raise your blood pressure, contribute to headaches, digestive problems, muscle tension, and even weaken your immune system over time. The good news is that frustration doesn't have to become defeat. When you feel yourself getting frustrated, stop, and ask three questions. Can I control this? What is the one positive step I can take today? And do I need to ask for help? Sometimes the most healthiest things you can do is step away for a minute, pray, take a walk, listen to calming music, or simply breathe deeply before responding. Not every battle deserves your energy. For those of us who lean on faith, Isaiah 40:31 reminds us, "But they that wait upon the Lord shall renew their strength." Waiting doesn't mean you're doing nothing. It means you're preparing while trusting that God is still working behind the scenes. Remember, frustration may visit, but it doesn't have to move in. 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
7: Hi, this is Bishop Bob Jackson. 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Romans 10 and 13. 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
13: Hello, it's great to have you with us. Welcome. 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
13: I don't know how often you see this out driving, but I see it a lot, particularly I'm in the Las Vegas area most of the time, and it seems like drivers out here are always dodging in and out of traffic, cutting in front of you, running red lights, all of those things. And I think a lot of it has to do with they're distracted. And it can be such a big problem, and it really can cause deaths. We're going to talk about that today with Julie Gardner, who is the founder of Project Yellow Light, and we're going to talk about how big this problem is. Julie, it's good to have you with us today on the program.
17: Well, thank you so much for having me. This is fantastic.
13: Great. And I know that you have been really at the forefront of talking to people about this because of an unfortunate thing that happened in your family, correct?
17: Yes, that's right. My son, Hunter, was killed at the age of 16 due to a car crash. And when something like that happens to you, I mean, you just kind of fall apart and want to die yourself. But what we did, my husband, daughter, and I, was decided that we would do everything in our power to keep his memory alive and also to protect his friends from meeting that same demise. And I discovered that car crashes were the leading cause of death of our youth at that time, and it's still one of the leading causes. So we started a scholarship in his high school, and it's just grown over the years.
13: Right. And how many do you give out each year?
17: We get about 3,000 entries each year, and wow. It's just pretty amazing that all these talented students from all over the country are contributing to this effort. It's a national scholarship competition, and we ask the students to create a public service ad promoting safe driving by discouraging the distracted driving. And especially for this age group, it's the use of cell phones while driving, whether they're texting or they're literally creating content, you know, like filming something, or they're scrolling or what have you. And it's such a cause for car crashes. And it's oftentimes, if not all the time, totally preventable because they're just out having fun.
13: Yeah, absolutely. And you know, not thinking about things. And sometimes there's other people in the car that distract them, too, I would think.
17: So. Yeah, that's true. Absolutely. Our particular project is kind of focused on that, you know, that type of distraction, though, with the use of cell phones and such. But yes, you're so right. There are so many other distractions to deal with. That, oh my goodness, you know, we just need to focus on the road.
13: Yeah, absolutely. And it's, you know, it is so really frightening when a parent gets a call on something like this. I mean, it, you know, your teenager's in an accident, something like that happened, and you know, you no matter how many times you tell them, sometimes they have to keep reminding them, I guess is the point I'm trying to make, don't you?
17: Yeah, you know, I still remember to this day when we got our call, and it was like, you know, after midnight, and it was in a really major trauma center about 60 miles away up near DC where I am, and I just knew then and there that he was gone. I mean, they can't tell you anything on the phone. They just said, we need you to come up here and come now. Your son's been in an accident. And I just still feel that gut-wrenching horror. Ugh. Yeah. And that's the thing. You know, all these kids, they think that sometimes that they are good drivers by definition because they can text and drive. And I'm living proof that you just can't do that anymore. You got to realize the seriousness of this situation.
13: Well, and also, it happened so quickly. I've told this story a couple of times on the program. We were getting ready to go out, and we were just a block from our house, and I was checking my phone to put a GPS thing in there or something, and we hit the curb and just wiped my tire out. Now, luckily, and I wasn't going more than about 20 miles an hour, but I hit it at the right angle, and luckily, no one was on the sidewalk or anything, but I don't think I was not looking forward for 5 seconds or so. So, you know, it's one of those situations that I should know better, certainly. And so it can happen very quickly. That's the point I'm trying to make, I think.
17: Yeah, and just think about, you know, when you're on an interstate and you're going 65 miles an hour or whatever, and you look down for those 5 seconds. Yeah. The worst could happen. Yes.
13: Yeah. And of course, we have all these screens in the car now for things as you're, so you look over to the screen for a second, whether it be a GPS or whatever you're looking at, or a song title, any of those things. So unfortunately, some of the modern cars have really caused distraction, I think, too. So
17: I agree totally.
13: And looking at this, you said you had over 3,000 interested. Now, these are high school kids that with the scholarship?
17: Well, we have two levels. Yeah, for the scholarship competition, we have two levels. We have high school juniors and seniors, and then we have college level and including trade schools. And so we get applicants from all over the country. Every single state is represented, including D.C., which is just such a cool thing.
13: Oh, yeah.
17: And just amazing at how talented these young people are and their ability to tell stories. And we feel like it's so important to give this message over to the youth themselves, because they can kind of reach each other in a way that we adults can't. You know, it's that peer-to-peer communication that just kind of resonates with one another.
13: Yeah, it does, and it sometimes it means more when their peers are talking about it as opposed to, you know, adults or that type of thing. So now, what are the deadlines throughout the year? Is this just in the springtime you're looking for these applications, or how does that work?
17: Well, it is an annual competition. It opens up in October of each year, and then we have a little scattered kind of due dates, one for March 1st and April 1st, and then we announce our winners every year in late June, which we're going to do this Friday. And the cool thing about this competition is that we announce our winners in Times Square on those huge boards. So these kids, 16 to 22, are able to see their work on those great boards in Times Square, thanks to our media partner, Clear Channel Outdoor. I mean, it's pretty cool. And not only that, but they also have their work shared across the country, because there's a radio competition, a TV, and a billboard competition. So our media partners share their work all over the U.S. And it's just a wonderful scholarship program.
13: Well, Julie, great information on this. It's good that this is going on. Really, the peer pressure enters into this and other things, and if there is some influence from outside sources, that should help quite a bit. Julie Garner with us, founder of the Project Yellow Light Program. And if you'd like more information on what they do, go to projectyellowlight.com.
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12: We make you think. Here's Bob.
13: Well, if you're traveling along the highways and byways, you probably have noticed bigger trucks. I remember when you never used to see double trailers on the highways, but now you're seeing them, and I think even bigger than that. And there are some efforts to bring even bigger and heavier trucks. We're going to find out about some of the consequences of that. Stephen Cassavinas is joining us. He's a former president of the National Association of Chiefs of Police. Stephen, good to have you with us today on the program.
21: Thank you. I appreciate you taking the time.
13: Yeah, but tell us about what is going on with this. I mentioned I'm seeing bigger trucks, particularly on the interstates and that type of thing. What are some of the proposals that are going on with this for even heavier ones?
21: So currently there is a amendment pending in Congress, and it's called, interestingly, the 10-year pilot project, which in my mind,
13: 10 years
21: is not a pilot. That sounds permanent to me. But this bill amendment would seek to increase truck weights across the country from the current 80,000 to 91,000 pounds, adding 5.5 tons to semi-tractor trailers. And from my perspective as 46 years in law enforcement and a highway safety advocate for my entire career, this is a really bad idea for so many reasons. There was a study recently by U.S. Department of Transportation that found that these 91,000-pound trucks would have a 47% higher crash rate. Well, that's a huge red flag. That alone, I wonder why we would even propose that.
13: Yeah, you're talking about 40. Did you say 42%? Is that what? Wow.
21: 47% higher crash rate.
13: Wow.
21: And these heavier weights also, they're going to increase the stopping distance of the truck because they're carrying more weight. They're going to overtax their braking systems, their suspension systems, and they've already been proven to have a higher out-of-service rate. So there's a lot of red flags there already.
13: Yeah, it sounds like it. And who is behind this? Is it the transportation companies? Because they want to, I guess, would cut down a number of drivers, that type of thing. Who's behind this?
21: Well, you've kind of hit the nail on the head right there. So the bill is being pushed by a very powerful shippers coalition, and that's large food and beverage companies like Anheuser-Busch, Pepsi, Tyson Foods, a lot of large companies like that. And they're pushing this with the story that, well, if you let us put more weight on every truck, there'll be fewer trucks on the road, and won't that be safer? Well, again, being in the law enforcement business 4.5 decades, I remember when we moved up to 80,000 pounds back in the early 80s. And the argument then from the industry was exactly the same. If you let us carry more weight, there'll be fewer trucks on the road. It's deja vu all over again. The reality is that the data from Federal Motor Carrier Safety Administration shows that every year since then, the million miles traveled by heavy trucks has increased every year. So that argument's been proven false.
13: Wow. And looking at that now, we're talking about the weight of the trucks. Does that mean as well as we're going to have more trailers in the back as well? Because those ones that are already the doubles are actually seems like pretty long to me when I see them on the interstate.
21: Yeah, the double combinations are already pretty long, and this would only affect single trailers. But part of the bill would also require trucks that want to haul this extra 5.5 ton to retrofit a sixth axle to the trailer. Well, here's the problem we have with that and through other members of our coalition. I've talked with the Trucking Coalition, specifically the Truckload Carriers Association, who is part of our coalition fighting against this increase. And they tell me that typically it would cost $10,000 to retrofit an additional axle to a trailer. And if you're a small mom and pop trucking company, let's say I own 10 tractor trailers, and that's what I do for a living. I multiply that cost by my 10 trailers. I've now got $100,000 out of pocket before I even get started. And I'm also going to look at additional costs of extra fuel because I'm carrying more weight. I have higher maintenance costs. I'm replacing more brakes. I'm replacing more tires because I have this extra axle. So for the small mom and pop company, the owner operator, independent drivers, to them, it's all cost and no benefit. The benefit goes to the large shipping coalition companies. The cost goes to the drivers.
13: Yeah, you can see where that would be taking place. As they are adding weight and they're adding that extra axle, I would assume that those trailers are going to be longer then?
21: No, they won't be longer. They will just be real
13: just heavier. Okay.
21: Yes.
13: Well, that's interesting. How can they put more weight in if they're already full? That's the thing I'm not understanding. Are they higher as far as vertical? I'm trying to figure this out.
21: So it depends on the product that you're shipping. If you're shipping steel or if you're shipping, depending on whatever frozen product. And again, if you think about some of the companies pushing this, it's food and beverage.
13: Okay.
21: So food and beverage, if they max out a really long trailer, a 53-foot trailer with the current 80,000 pounds, and they look in that trailer and go, wow, there's 6 feet of empty space here. I would really like to fill that up with more weight.
13: Okay, well, so the trailers are not necessarily full, then, is what you're saying. Okay, because they have that weight limit.
21: That's correct.
13: Yeah, wow. Okay.
21: That's correct. The problem, the other problem with that that I think it's important to discuss, it's not only just the traffic safety problem. So you have the higher crash rate. You got motorists who are essentially going to be guinea pigs out there that are going to get in more serious crashes with trucks. But we really need to discuss also the infrastructure damage. So roads and bridges, that's not, who's going to pay for that?
13: Yeah, and I suppose the answer to that is most of it would go to the states. Stephen Castavinas, thanks for talking to us and kind of telling us what's going on at this point. We'll wait and see what happens with the legislation. You can go to cabt.org for more info.
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12: No topic left uncovered. This is Issues Today. Here is Bob Gourley.
13: Well, everybody, it seems like, is feeling stressed these days. I think even men, and men don't talk about this as much. They just kind of let it go and hope it'll go away, but it isn't always going to do that. We're going to talk about some things that might help you today. Gary Lynam is joining us. He's the founder of Human Garage. And we're talking about fascia. Gary, it's good to have you with us today on the program.
22: Hey, it's great to be here with you, Bob.
13: Yeah, tell us about fascia. This is the first time I've heard about this, but what is it exactly?
22: Well, if you could think about it like from a medical or scientific point of view, it's that connective tissue underneath your skin that connects your muscles, your tendons, your bones, your nerves, your glands, your organs, and everything together. It makes it all work. There wasn't a lot known about it. It was seen as just a tissue that we cut through. But over the last 15 years, the science is revealing that it has this intelligent web that's even more intelligent than our own brain. So it's what makes everything work inside of us.
13: Wow. And you talk about exercises, things like that. And is this something that's becoming more common? Are people going to experts for this? How do they do it?
22: Well, I think one of the things that we just step back, because you talked a little bit about stress and even men in stress. Well, stress, our lives have become more stressful. And stress is something we feel. We feel stress in our body, and our brain tells us that we are in stress. So what's happening is that if we don't have ways to get rid of the stress in our body, then what happens is our brain gets overloaded. And right now, one of the best ways to think about it, people go and they go for a massage and they go for saunas and steams and acupuncture. And they do these things that are very long and they'll get them out of stress, but it takes hours and repeated. Now, when you do a fascial maneuver, which is a way of moving the body, kind of like a modern day yoga, when you do this maneuver, it removes 75 to 90% of the stress in your body in as little as 15 minutes, bringing you back into your body with the ability to handle your world.
13: Wow, yeah, and that seems like something that would be very popular with people. Can people of all ages do this?
22: Yeah, we have programs all over the world. We teach kids in preschool, five-year-olds, six-year-olds, how to do these maneuvers. And we have all the way up to 90-year-olds, 95-year-olds, actually 100-year-olds now.
13: Wow.
22: But on top of that, these maneuvers are used to help the body reset and perform. So like elite athletes like Novak Djokovic, one of the best tennis players in the world, uses this on the court so that he can perform better. So it's not just about stress. It's about performing better in your life in every way.
13: Now, it sounds a little bit like there's some mental meditation type stuff involved with this. Is that part of this as well?
22: Well, I think what you get is the mental clarity out of it, because what is your mind doing? Your brain is trying to solve all the problems in your body.
13: Right.
22: And if you take the stress out of your body in the fascia, then your brain has less to do. So by default, in 5 to 7 minutes of doing a 15-minute stress reset, all of a sudden your body calms down.

0: for your fascia. And it's very easy. You can do it anywhere. You can do it sitting there right in the chair that you're in, Bob.
1: Yeah, and boy, and that's important for people who sit all day, right? I mean, you know, we're not as mobile as we used to be, are we?
0: Well, you know, they say sitting is the new smoking, right?
1: Yeah, I think you're right. That's right. That's right. Well, people, you know, they're behind computers all day. Does it help in the face as well as far as getting eye strain, that type of thing?
0: Yeah, so one of the things a lot of the audience may be listening to, we have a non-surgical facelift. Think about 15 minutes worth of movements on your face, which relax all the muscles in the face and the jaw and the neck, where we hold a lot of tension in our eyes, our jaw, and our neck. And you can eliminate that in as little as 15 minutes.
1: Yeah, very good. So do most people then do this online? Do they have an app, that kind of thing? How does that work?
0: Yeah, I mean, listen, we want to make things super simple. 95% of what we help people with is free of charge. You can go into any social media platform or YouTube, type in Human Garage, and you can go for a 15-minute stress reset, a non-surgical facelift, a lower body reset. You can just pick the journey you want, but I suggest the 15-minute. You can do it anywhere. And you can do it anytime. You can do it seated. You can do it standing. You can do it while you're in the car. Not driving, of course. But it's very accessible, very easy. All you have to do is type Human Garage, and you will find this entire world with over 80 million people practicing this around the world.
1: Yeah, that's great. How did you get into this? Is this something that you found later in your life, or was it earlier? How about that?
0: Yeah, like a lot of people, trying to fix things in my body. So I did chiropractic, physical therapy, body work, massage. And I was trying to feel good in my body. And all the way up to my 40s, I got worse and worse. So I became a practitioner. We had a clinic in Los Angeles, is where I started learning how to help other people. And then at the end of it, I just didn't want to rely upon anybody else. I didn't want to have to go to somebody when I had a headache or a neck ache, or when I was feeling anxious. I wanted to be able to take care of myself. So these are just things that I found from my own journey. And then when I found that they work, I shared them publicly online. And now there's millions of people that are following me.
1: Well, certainly an interesting exercise that's going on. I'm sure that people who have tried it have been very successful. Gary Lineham, our guest, and he is the founder of Human Garage. You can find that online as well.
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1: 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We've been kind of a hot one this year, hasn't it? And boy, not just, you know, where you expect it to be hot, but everywhere. Thanks for joining us. 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
8: Every child deserves the opportunity to read and succeed. On Saturday, August 8th, the Oakland East Bay Alliance of Black Educators, in partnership with Easter Hill United Methodist Church and United Women of Faith, will present Right to Read, an eye-opening film exposing the literacy crisis impacting many African American and Black students in our public schools. This free back-to-school event is for parents, guardians, educators, and anyone who believes that every child deserves a quality education. The morning also includes a backpack giveaway meals,

0: fun activities for kids, and educational materials to start the school year strong. 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
1: Big Mama, you know we're never gonna leave you out. Here's a classic from back in the day done by the mighty Clouds of Joy. I believe I'll run on and see what the end is gonna be. Let's have a little more church up in here, y'all.
2: Sometime I think about what the end is gonna be. But I want the church to know tonight I'm not gonna turn around. I've been on this journey for 36 years. And I'm not tired yet. In fact, we're going to sing a song in a few minutes that said, I don't feel no ways tired. But every time somebody asks me and said, what you going to do after 36 years? Where are you?